their piggy bank and pledged what was in it, that made a difference during that drive. Every dollar makes a difference. So pledge what you're able, what you're comfortable giving. And if you want to make it easier on your pocketbook, here's how you do it. Pledge as a sustaining member. Pledge as a sustainer. When you pledge as a sustainer, the good news for you is your pledge is divided into 12 installments. You can even pick the day of the month your pledge is debited, is charged to your card, okay, or your bank account. You can set it up any number of ways. But when you do that, you pay in 12 installments. The great thing for us, we get credit for the full amount of your pledge towards our goal tonight, right now, this moment. So if you pledge $20 a month as a sustainer, we get $240 towards our goal tonight. You pay $20 a month for 12 months. And again, you can make it the 1st, the 15th, the 30th, the 29th. It doesn't matter. It's just once a month for 12 months. If you can do $30 a month, which is not even a dollar a day, $360 towards our goal tonight. If 10 of you do that, we will make our goal tonight. We will make a dent in the shortfall we had last week. $30 a month is $360 towards our goal tonight. $40 a month is $480 towards our goal tonight. $50 a month is $600 towards our goal tonight. If you can do $100 a month, it is $1,200 towards our goal tonight. Imagine. 202-588-9739 is the number to call. 202-588-9739. Please be patient. Our volunteers are going to take their time to make sure all your information is correct. We'd love to have some new members call in tonight. Those of you who've never pledged or maybe haven't pledged in a very long time, we'd love to hear from you. And I will say that we work hard for the money. We work hard for your pledges. We've got more than 100 programmers who are volunteers at WPFW. We are trying to keep this music alive and strong for the next generation. We are trying to train a new force of programmers for continuing the traditions so that artists like Al Cohn and Zoot Sims and Duke Ellington and Miles Davis and Dexter Gordon and Wardell Gray have a place to be heard on the airwaves of our nation's capital, on the airwaves of this city that was birthplace to Duke Ellington. So let us hear from you. 202-588-9739. 202-588-9739. And online, WPFW.org, click that Donate Now button and pledge. We're featuring tenor saxophone battles tonight. We do have a couple of other things. We have an anniversary album from Miles Davis that we're going to hear from again. And we're going to remember one of the great local musicians who passed away earlier this week, Tom Cunningham. And we've got that coming up in just a little bit. So anyone who ever went to the Memorial Day Jazz Festival in Old Town Alexandria will remember many years seeing Tom Cunningham and his band perform there, his wife Robin. And we are going to be spotlighting Tom Cunningham in just a little bit. But we've got some more tenor saxophone battles to get to first. We do want to thank some folks. April in Washington, D.C. I recognize April. Of course, she pledges nearly every drive, if not every drive, here at WPFW. So thank you very much, April. Got Valerie in Washington, D.C., who says, I love listening at home. It's a great way to wind down after a long day. Thank you very much, Valerie. Friend in Arlington, Virginia, is a new member. Thank you very much, friend. We love welcoming new members to the fold. Our old friend Doug in Silver Spring says, thanks as always for the great music. We ring the bell for Doug. He also pledges
every drive across multiple programs. So thank you, Doug. Our friend in Arlington, Virginia says, great show as always. We ring the bell for that friend. And of course, Norman, who calls us up every week and likes to tell us all the good things that WPFW does for him. We appreciate that, Norman. Thank you very much, Norman from Arlington. And just now, this just came in, another new member, William Gray from Vienna, Virginia. We thank you very much. And a new member again, thank you. We'd love to see some more new folks who've never pledged to WPFW who have not pledged in a very long while. Pick up that phone or go online and let us hear from you. 202-588-9739. Online is WPFW.org. Click Donate Now. Well, we've got a real killer diller for you right now in the tenor saxophone battle category. It's Sonny Rollins and John Coltrane together from the album Tenor Madness. We're going to hear the title track. Of course, you've got Sonny and Train on tenor, Red Garland at the piano, Paul Chambers bass, and Philly Joe Jones on drums. 202-588-9739. Let us hear from you. 202-588-9739. We're in hour two now. So our goal, once again, is $1,000 for this hour. That's five of you pledging $200, two of you pledging $500, one of you pledging $1,000, or maybe, just maybe, a couple of you pledging $50 a month as sustainers or $100 a month as sustainers to get us there. But $30 sustainers will do it too. $20 sustainers will do it too. We just need enough of you to get us to that $1,000 mark by 9 p.m. 202-588-9739 and online WPFW.org. 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

on WPFW, the music from Sonny Rollins and John Coltrane. What a tenor battle that is, huh? From Tenor Madness, and the title track is what we heard, Tenor Madness. Sonny Rollins and John Coltrane on tenors, with Red Garland at the piano, Paul Chambers bass, Philly Joe Jones drums. As we spotlight tenor saxophone battles on this evening's Jazz Masters, the second and final Thursday of WPFW's Spring Fund Drive. We are looking for your support. We need $1,000 an hour to keep on track, and we need about $1,000 for this hour, and we're 23 minutes into this hour. We have $1,000 to go in the next 38 minutes or so. So let us hear from you at 202-588-9739. That is 10 of you pledging $100 or $10 a month as sustainers. 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Or three of you pledging $30 a month as sustainers, or $300 each. 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I'm here to tell you why it's very important to support WPFW, why it's important to support Jazz Masters. 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Whether you're helping us make our goal tonight, it all goes to the same place. 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And that's right, I said 49 years. We went on the air in February of 1977, and since that day in February, late February of 77, we've never had a commercial on WPFW. 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So I'm looking for you to pick up that phone or click that mouse. 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All you got to do is call 202-588-9739 and talk to our volunteers. I mentioned this last week, but for you Democracy Now! Fans out there, how great would it be to be in a front row seat with a friend of yours or your significant other at Democracy Now! To watch an actual live presentation of Democracy Now! This is something we offer just about every drive, but it is a real special offering that we have for you that you can only get on WPFW. And you can pledge to Jazz Masters and pick up a pair of front row seats on the set of Democracy Now!, a taping of the show.
and a dinner for two at a restaurant in New York City with Democracy Now!'s host, Amy Goodman. All you got to do is pledge $2,000 or more. You must provide an email address and a phone number. The travel arrangements and accommodations are not included in the deal, but the really valuable things in this offering are the front row seats to a live taping of Democracy Now! And dinner for two with Amy Goodman. 202-588-9739 is the number. 202-588-9739 is the number. And online, WPFW.org. Click Donate Now. So why do we do what we do? You know, in Washington, D.C., we have a rich, historically significant tie to the music of jazz. Obviously, the segregated jazz scene here in D.C. centered on the Black Broadway, the U Street corridor in the early to mid-20th century. Obviously, Washington was the birthplace of Duke Ellington. We're renowned for that. And we have nurtured legends here in Washington, like Shirley Horn and Billy Taylor. Venues like Bohemian Caverns, the Howard Theater, the Lincoln Theater, which I drove by on my way to work tonight, and legendary clubs in town like, well, you know them. I mean, over the years, right? One Step Down, Blues Alley, and so forth. So we have a significant role in the development of this music and the history of the music. And of course, you know, with Duke Ellington being born here, that is a tie that we must have a jazz station in Washington, D.C. That is simply a must-have for the birthplace of Duke Ellington into the 21st century and beyond. And also, just as our nation's capital, we must have a jazz station in our nation's capital so that jazz will continue to thrive. Jazz radio in America has shifted over the years. You may have noticed, you know, back when I first started doing Jazz Masters in 1982 on WDCU, which is not with us anymore, there were multiple jazz stations in Washington, D.C. Today, in 2026, there is one, and you are listening to it. 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We're going to continue the battles of the tenor saxophone with music from Charlie Rouse and Paul Quinichet. And This Can't Be Love, as you go to the phones or go online and pledge. 202-588-9739. 202-588-9739. 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

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You're listening to Jazz Masters. Tim Masters with you each and every Thursday from 7 until 10 p.m. I do want to thank Friend in Riverdale, Maryland, who says, thanks for bringing us this music week after week. I always love hearing something new to me. That is our goal here on Jazz Masters. We not only want to play your favorites, but we want to tell you about the music. We want to introduce you to things maybe you've never heard before, either tunes or artists or records that you've never heard before, and make the connections. You know, that's the thing. A lot of folks nowadays, you know, there's satellite radio. That wasn't a thing for many years. Now, a lot

A lot of folks just listen to satellite radio, but the problem with that, my friends, is that you don't get the context, right? There's no one there to tell you why something is significant, why it's important, what the connections are between one artist and another, or one tune and another, or who wrote the tune. I mean, you know, if you are a longtime WPFW listener, you know American Songbook, right? Donnie McKethan. You remember that show, and no one could put things in context quite like Donnie McKethan. That's why he was a beloved figure here at WPFW. Jerry the Bama Washington, who you know, would play three or four versions of the same tune back to back by different artists. Sometimes the tune sounded completely different, even though it was the same composition. But he explained why that was significant, why it was important, and why it mattered, and how these things came to be. Nat Turner, you know, don't forget the blues, Nat Turner. Think about that, what he used to do, just how he brought Langston Hughes's simple stories to light here on WPFW with a jazz background. That was pretty spectacular. And it's very important that you support a station that does this for the music and for the community. 202-588-9739 is the number. We have now $900 to go to get to our goal by the top of the hour. We need $900 in the next 20 minutes. That's three of you pledging $300, maybe one of you pledging $900 and being a jazz hero for this hour, or nine of you pledging $100, two of you pledging $450. We can do it with $50 pledges. If 18 of you pledge $50, we will get to our goal. But you must call or go online in the next 20 minutes to do it. 202-588-9739, appealing to those of you who've never pledged for WPFW, or maybe you've never pledged for Jazz Masters. We want to hear from you. 202-588-9739. A lot of our pledges tonight coming in online, and I would like to see more online as well. It's very fast. 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Click Donate Now. Another great tenor sax battle, and this isn't really so much a battle as it is a musical conversation between Coleman Hawkins and Ben Webster. They did some wonderful work together. And the Hawk, Coleman Hawkins, and the Frog, Ben Webster, together is what you're going to hear next. 202-588-9739. I like to say we have a musical conversation, you and me, every Thursday night. And you're going to hear a musical conversation between two true jazz masters, Coleman Hawkins and Ben Webster. Where else can you hear them? In Washington? Nowhere. 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

on Jazz Masters on WPFW, Coleman Hawkins and Ben Webster with Maria from October of 1957. From the same session before that, we heard Blues for Yolanda. Beautiful dual tenor work there from two of the greatest that ever picked up the horn. In fact, without Coleman Hawkins, you might say that tenor might not have found its place in jazz. He's kind of the father of the tenor, the modern tenor saxophone in jazz. Well, 5 minutes, 4 minutes to go to the top of the hour, and we need $750 from you in the next 4 minutes. Can we do it? I think we can, but only if you go to the phones and call right now. I mean, you know, 10 people pledging $75 will get us there. Two people pledging $375 will get us there. That's just a little bit more than the $30 a month pledge as a sustainer, which breaks out to $360 towards our goal. So two people pledging at the $30 a month level as sustainers, plus maybe $100 will get us to our goal in the next 4 minutes. But we're trying to stay on track for our overall goal tonight. And you're calling or clicking that mouse a few times, taking 2 minutes out of your evening, can make the difference for us. But right now, it's down to 3 minutes. $750 is what we need, and we need to hear from you. So if you've not yet pledged, or even if you have, frankly, let us try to get a few more dollars out of you tonight. A jazz hero right now would be great. Someone coming through and just pledging $750 to get us to our goal for this hour will make the difference. 202-588-9739 is the number. 202-588-9739 is the number. And online, it's WPFW.org. Click Donate Now. It's very easy. It takes less than 2 minutes of your time. It's secure. And we take Visa, MasterCard, Discover, American Express, and any debit card that you may have. We want to make a special appeal to those of you who've never pledged to WPFW and perhaps will pledge for the first time tonight. What can I say that will drive you to that phone, will make you click that mouse, other than you're listening to the only jazz station in Washington, D.C., birthplace of Duke Ellington and our nation's capital. The only place you'll hear the folks you've heard tonight, Dexter Gordon, Wardell Gray, Miles Davis, Illinois Jacquette, Ben Webster, Al Cohn, Zoot Sims. Where else can you get this this type of fantastic music? And the answer is only on WPFW and on Jazz Masters. So I hope you will take a moment out of your evening and let us hear from you. 202-588-9739. 1 minute to go. $750 is what we need in the next minute. Can we do it? It takes a little while for our system to load here. So if you're calling or going online, it might take a few minutes to hit, but we want to hear from you. 202-588-9739 and online WPFW.org. Click Donate Now. 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Well, I don't know how many people are listening via 89.3 FM. I can't see that number. It's potentially thousands, if not tens of thousands of you listening to jazz this evening on WPFW. I can, however, see how many of you are listening via live stream, and that is a pretty significant number. It grows with the evening, and we are now in the triple digits. 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
we would just obliterate any records for meeting our goal tonight. 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You're already there if you're listening via live stream. Just click that Donate Now button on our homepage. We want to ring the bell for Edward in Fredericksburg. Made a very nice pledge. Thank you, Edward. And then Paul in Springfield. A very nice pledge and the highest compliment I personally could get. Paul says, the show always makes me think about Felix Grant on WMAL AM, the album sound, Paul. I'm a sustainer, he says, but wanted to add a little extra icing to the cake. We love the icing, Paul. Thank you so much. We appreciate the icing. It's all about the icing sometimes, and we appreciate you. So let us hear from you. Don't leave it to Paul and Edward and William and Norman and friend and Doug and Valerie and April who've pledged tonight. We need to hear from you. And while you're doing it, while you're pledging, let us know why WPFW matters to you, why Jazz Masters is a destination listening for you each Thursday night. If you appreciate what we do, let us hear from you. Again, every dollar counts. Every dollar matters. There is no pledge that is too small. There is certainly no pledge that is too large. We just want to hear from you right now. 202-588-9739 and online WPFW.org. Click Donate Now. Well, it's the final Thursday of WPFW's Spring Fun Drive, and we are looking for your support tonight. 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It is highly achievable. But as my friend Donnie McKethan used to say, without you, it's not. Without you, we can't get there. With you, we can, absolutely, but we need to hear from each and every one of you. Again, if you want to make it easy on your purse strings, pledge as a sustainer. 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We get credit for the full amount of your pledge towards our goal tonight. So a $20 a month pledge means $240 towards our goal this evening. A $30 a month pledge, which is still less than a dollar a day, $360 towards our goal tonight. If five of you do that in the next 20 minutes or so, we will come very close to our goal tonight, $30 a month as a sustainer. If you can do $50 a month as a sustainer, that's just $12.50 a week, less than the cost of one movie ticket, $50 a month. As a sustainer, $600 towards our goal tonight. And if, by chance, you can do $100 a month or $200 a month, that means $1,200 towards our goal tonight or, yes, $2,400 towards our goal tonight. $50 a week is $200 a month, right? $25 a week is $100 a month. If you can spare that for 24/7, 365 of WPFW, that's a great return on your investment. 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Click Donate Now. Recently on this program, in addition to anniversary albums, which we feature every week when we have anniversary albums to feature, we've added a new feature, which is called A Spotlight on a Local Artist. And in recent weeks, we've brought you Pam Bricker, Chuck Redd, and Marty Now. Tonight, I'm going to feature a local artist who unfortunately we lost this week, but he did so much for the music scene
And the musicians, the working musicians in our area, over time, that he really made a huge impact, whether it was playing at the Spanish Ballroom in Glen Echo or the Memorial Day Jazz Festival that takes place every year in Old Town Alexandria, where I was privileged to host that festival for many years. Tom Cunningham and the Tom Cunningham Orchestra were just a presence on the scene. And like I say, when you put together an orchestra, a big band, you employ a lot of people. And a lot of people came up in the Tom Cunningham Orchestra. A lot of local folks, you know who you are, came up in the Tom Cunningham orbit. So we're going to spend a little time with Tom Cunningham tonight. He passed away earlier this week after a long battle with Parkinson's disease. And we send our condolences to his wife, Robin, and all those who knew him, worked with him and for him, the great Tom Cunningham on WPFW. 202-588-9739. We are now in the home stretch hour. We have another $1,000 to go. We need $1,500 this hour in order to make our goal. $1,500 is all that stands between us and the finish line. Three people pledging $500, 15 people pledging $100, or maybe one of you pledging $1,500 to take us to goal. 202-588-9739 and online wpfw.org. 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

On WPFW, music from the Tom Cunningham Orchestra with Every Day I Have the Blues. Shout and feel it, it don't mean a thing if it ain't got that swing. And all the cats join in. Part of our local artist spotlight tonight on Jazz Masters, as well as a tribute to Tom, who passed away earlier this week after a long, long battle with Parkinson's disease. We've got a little bit more Tom Cunningham to play for you, but this is the second and final Thursday of WPFW's Spring Fun Drive, and we are looking for your support in this home stretch, the final hour, not even an hour now, 36 minutes to go, and we need $1,500 to make our goal for this evening. That doesn't count even the $1,200 shortfall we had last Thursday, which I was hoping we'd be able to make our goal and then address the $1,200 shortfall from last week. So if we can raise $1,500 to make our goal tonight, and then maybe one of you pledging $100 as a sustaining member, $100 a month to make up for that shortfall last week, that would be it. We need some jazz benefactors, some jazz heroes to come through for us. Of course, we can also get it done with pledges, you know, in the what I'll call the regular range, the normal range, because there's no amount that's too big or too small. So we can get there with $50 pledges, $100 pledges, $150 pledges, $200 pledges. But again, I encourage you to be sustaining members. Sustaining pledges make a huge difference for us, and they cause very little impact on your monthly purse strings, because you get to pay in 12 installments and we get the full amount of your pledge towards our goal tonight. So a $50 a month pledge, which breaks down to $12.50 a week, means $600 towards our goal tonight. A $100 a month pledge, which is $25 a week, breaks down to $1,200 towards our goal tonight. So you see there's big ways to get there, and there are smaller ways to get there, but every dollar that you pledge matters. Every dollar that you pledge counts and will help us get to our goal. But we are $1,500 away from tonight's goal, and we have 34 minutes in which to get there, and then $1,200 on top of that to make up for last week. That would be, as Paul put it, the icing on the cake. We want to ring the bell for Edward in Bethesda, a new member. Thank you, Edward. Thank you for pledging. 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This is the only place. 202-588-9739, $1,500 to our goal tonight, an additional $1,200 to make up for last week's shortfall would be tremendous, but right now I want to focus on the goal tonight. $1,500 is what is between us and the finish line. 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

on Jazz Masters on WPFW, the music from the Tom Cunningham Orchestra. And I'll never say never again again before that 2 o'clock jump. As we remember Tom Cunningham, who passed away earlier this week after a long battle with Parkinson's disease, we will miss him. He was quite a presence on the jazz scene here in our nation's capital and the DMV. It's the second and final Thursday of WPFW's all-important spring fund drive, and we are looking for your support this evening. We have $800 to go to make our goal this evening and 25 minutes in which to do it. I would love to hear from you. We've heard so far from April and Valerie and Doug and Norman and William and Edward and Paul and another Edward. And we are very grateful for all those pledges. I want to thank everyone who pledged tonight and last week so far. But now, $800 in the home stretch of the home stretch. Can we do it? It's all up to you, I'm afraid. I'm here doing my part. I hope you will do yours and make that call or click that mouse and let us hear from you. 202-588-9739 is the number. We're going to hear once again from our anniversary album tonight, Miles Davis. The album is Seven Steps to Heaven, and this was recorded on this date, May 14th, 1963, 63 years ago today. And as luck would have it, this tune is very appropriate for where we stand in terms of making our goal tonight. The tune is called So Near, So Far. We are close. $800 is doable. Four of you pledging $200, two of you pledging $400, one of you perhaps being a jazz hero, a jazz benefactor, a guardian angel, and pledging $800. That counts for 2 times 400 as well. So let us hear from you, 202-588-9739. 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

on Jazz Masters. Music from the Miles Davis Quintet, our anniversary album tonight, is Seven Steps to Heaven, recorded on this date, May 14th, 1963, 63 years ago today. And that tune, So Near, So Far, appropriate for the home stretch of the home stretch, where we have 16 minutes to go. We need $500 to get to our goal for tonight. An additional $1,200 to make up for the shortfall last week. Wouldn't it be great if we could do both of those? But let's focus on that $500. Five of you pledging $100, or two of you pledging $250 will get us there. 202-588-9739 is the number. 202-588-9739. And online, WPFW.org, click Donate Now. I want to mention that Paul earlier mentioned Felix Grant on WMAL and why that means so much to me personally. Well, I came up, like a lot of you maybe, listening to Felix Grant, and used to visit him in the studio. And when we worked together at WDCU and Felix fell ill, he asked me to sub for him and sit in for him. So I did his show on Saturday and my show, Jazz Masters, on Sunday. So very gratifying to hear from Paul that this program reminds him of Felix Grant on WMAL. We really appreciate it. We want to thank, Hunter in Washington, D.C. We ring the bell for you. Thank you very much. And Hunter is a new member as well, as is Edward from Bethesda. We ring the bell for Edward. Valerie in Washington, D.C. said, on behalf of the Kirkpatrick family, my son said, Mom, you have to give more, so we're becoming sustainers. Thank you so much, Valerie. Kristen in Bethesda, also new. Thank you very much for your pledge. Julie in Washington, D.C. says she enjoys the program. Please keep playing the good music. Thank you, Julie. And Robert in Washington, thank you for your very nice pledge. $500 to go, 15 minutes in which to do it. Let's hear another tenor sax battle from Sonny Stitt and Sonny Rollins on WPFW.

from the album Sunny Side Up, Dizzy Gillespie with Sonny Stitt, Sonny Rollins on tenor saxophones, Ray Bryan at the piano, Tommy Bryan, his brother, on bass, Charlie Persip on drums. And the tune was I Know That You Know, as we've been featuring tenor saxophone battles tonight on Jazz Masters, this final Thursday of WPFW's Spring Fun Drive. We have $500 to go and make that 8 minutes in which to do it. So we need a jazz hero to come to the table for us here, or five jazz heroes with $100 each, or two jazz heroes with two $250 pledges, or one jazz hero with a $500 pledge to put us where we need to be for tonight. And then don't forget, we had a $1,200 shortfall last Thursday, and one of you pledging $100 a month as a sustainer, that's a 12-month commitment, would make the difference for us and bring us whole for this drive, to bring us up to goal for last week and for tonight. But we need that $500 for tonight and $1,200 for last Thursday. All you got to do is take 2 minutes out of your evening, and we only have 8 minutes left, 7 minutes left. 202-588-9739 is the number. 202-588-9739. Who will save us tonight? Will it be you? 202-588-9739. 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We want to thank Robert in Washington, D.C., who made a pledge online. 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We appreciate it. That was before. We still need that $500 to get to our goal tonight. And beyond that, again, $1,200 to make up for last week's shortfall. 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We're going to make way for Thursday Late Night Jazz and Rusty Hassan coming your way next. Keep those pledges coming. And we're going to close out with one more in the tenor sax battle category from Sonny Stitt once again, this time with Gene Ammons from August of 1961, the album Boss Tenors. And there is no greater love, and there's no greater love than we have for you and all of you who pledged tonight. Thank you so much. $500 in the next 5 minutes. 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

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Stay tuned for Thursday Late Night Jazz with Rusty Asanaji. 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

La Nevada, Gil Evans from the album Out of the Cool. That featured Ray Crawford on the guitar on that, Bud Johnson on tenor. Ron Carter was on the bass and on the bass solo. It's Ron Carter before he hooked up with Miles Davis. And we'll hear some Miles a little bit later on in the show. But if that didn't get you to the phones tonight to support your Jazz and Justice station, I don't know what will. The number to call is 202-588-9739 or pledge online at wpfwfm.org. I'm Rusty Hassan with Thursday Late Night Jazz, and we're in the midst of our spring fun drive. And we are a bit away from our goal tonight. I have a goal of $700, and it's increased from previous goals, so I need to get some money in before we get too far into the show. So give us a call, 202-588-9739, and help me meet my goal for tonight. I want to thank all the listeners who helped me really exceed mine last week. We did very well, and I'm sure we can do as well tonight. Looking at some artists who have birthday anniversaries this week, including Gil Evans, Red Garland, who also performed with Miles Davis. Gil did some great arrangements. I'm going to hear something really, really fascinating in a few minutes. Here's some Red Garland. Actually, we're going to do an anniversary album. That's really Tim Masters' territory, but I'm going to dip in it tonight because this week, The In Crowd was recorded by Ramsey Lewis right here in Washington, D.C. at the Bohemian Caverns in May of 1965, and I was in the club, so we'll hear me clapping in the audience on The In Crowd a little bit later on in the show, but need to hear from you now to help support the station that is the Jazz Beacon and the East Coast, and we are the last station standing playing this music. When I started back in the 1960s, there were other stations playing jazz on the airwaves. You can pick and choose what station you want to listen to, but now this is it, and we have some of the best programmers in the area also still doing this stuff after decades, and I'll run down the list a little bit later on. I'm going to continue with Gil Evans, but this is some of the recordings that Gil arranged for Miles Davis, and the one that I really latched onto when I was in high school back in the early 1960s. It's called Sketches of Spain, and the piece, in addition to the lengthy Concierto de Aranjuez, which we won't hear tonight, we'll hear the one that really grabbed me. It's called Soleá, and it features Miles and this incredible trumpet soloing over this Spanish-tinged music. So again, here's Gil Evans with a large orchestra with Miles Davis as the soloist from Sketches of Spain. 202-588-9739 is the number to call, or you can pledge online on your phone, on your computer. 202-588-9739 is the number, or wpfwfm.org. As we hear Miles Davis with Gil Evans.

Soleil, Miles Davis on trumpet from the album Sketches of Spain, with the arrangements and the orchestra led by Gil Evans, with a birthday anniversary this week. You're listening to Thursday Late Night Jazz. I'm Rusty Hassan, here every Thursday from 10 until midnight. And I want to thank a friend from Washington, D.C. with a nice contribution to our fund drive this week. And Marie from San Antonio, Texas, in memory of Yale Lewis. And I want to thank Marie for her substantial contribution to this show and reminding me of my friend Yale Lewis. Yale was a radio announcer with the voice that you would die for if you were an announcer. And he was just an incredibly multi-talented person, to say the least. But he was one of the first announcers on WHUR when they were featuring jazz every night. And in fact, the station was broadcasting out of a demountable trailer. And my daughter was a toddler, and she was with me when I dropped in to see Yale and visited him.

we'd slip in Clifford Brown with strings along with the Mantovani or whatever, but we were all part of the circle back in the 1970s. I was on WAMU, and then in 1977, WPFW came on the air. And at that point, Ron Sutton was doing sports on WHUR, so he thought it was okay to do a radio show of jazz music on a Saturday afternoon. And he started bringing his neighbor, his friend, Jerry Washington, who got his start as the Bama on WPFW. So we've got a real connection here that goes back more than 50 years. And again, so many great memories of Yale Lewis. One of the greatest memories I have is taking my daughter ice skating when she was in high school. And she had a good friend of hers, Erica, who they would just be hanging together all the time. But at that time, when we went ice skating, she had to take her younger brother with her. And she kept saying, Yale, come on, get those skates on. We got to get on the ice. And I'm thinking, Yale? Lewis? Erica Lewis? Yale Lewis? And so I asked Erica if she was related to Yale Lewis, the radio broadcaster. And yes, indeed, my daughter's best friend's grandfather was Yale Lewis. So again, these great connections here. Got $400 to go tonight. So we got plenty of time to do it. Let's make another 100 between now and 11, and then we'll break it down to another 2 for the final hour. But need for you to call 202-588-9739 or pledge online at wpfwfm.org and really help me exceed my goal again tonight. I really appreciate it. Another artist with a birthday anniversary this week is that of Red Garland. And Red Garland was, of course, the pianist in the classic Miles Davis quintet of the 1950s. But we'll hear a sextet on this particular recording because in addition to John Coltrane, Red Garland, Paul Chambers, and Philly Joe Jones, we have Julian Cannonball Adderley added from the album Milestones, one of the early recordings for Columbia with that group that having left Prestige. And the tune that's normally called Milestones on the album Milestones is called Miles, and we'll hear it now as you go to your phones and call 202-588-9739 or WPFWFM.org. We hit all kinds of weather. Red Garland with a trio. We'll hit Miles afterwards.

so appropriate. Spring will be a little late this year. That was a Red Garland with a trio. Sometimes I forget which CDs and which CD player. So Spring will be a little late this year. Excuse me, with Red Garland piano, Paul Chambers on bass, and R. Taylor on drums. And I want to thank Constance Carpenter from Falls Church, Virginia, with a nice contribution. So it really helped me chip away at this goal tonight as we move on. Here, the aforementioned announced Miles from Milestones with Cannonball Adderley, John Coltrane, Paul Chambers, Philly Joe Jones, with this week's birthday anniversary artist, Red Garland, on the piano with Miles Davis. And again, thank you, Constance. 202-588-9739 or WPFWFM.org.

On the album Milestones, it's called Miles, but on the computer it comes up as Milestones. From Miles Davis's album in the late 1950s with Red Garland on the piano, whose birthday anniversary this week. Also on the date, Julian Cannonball Adderley on the alto, John Coltrane on the tenor, Paul Lawrence Dunbar Chambers on the bass, and Philly Joe Jones on drums. Miles Davis on the trumpet. You're listening to Thursday Late Night Jazz. I'm Rusty Hassan, and we're in the midst of our spring fun drive here on WPFW, and we are really dependent upon listener support, and we've really been blessed to be on the air since 1977. And even though I've been on other stations before and after this station came on the air, I've been a part of it. I've been dealing with all my friends who came out of the woodwork to be announcers on this station, and I even hosted and emceed concerts, fundraising concerts, even though I was broadcasting on a rival station, quote unquote, put quotes around rival, because there was no rivalry among all the broadcasters. But this is the last station standing. It really is the one presenting the music, and also the one in opposition to all that's happening now in terms of our talk shows, our public affairs shows. So again, it's jazz and justice. So we need your support tonight. I have $325 to go to meet my goal tonight, and it'd be nice to make another 100 between now and 11 o'clock. And we'll hear another artist with the theme of birthday anniversaries, and that of Betty Carter, vocalist who I had the opportunity to meet and talk with, and really just be enthralled. Became very good friends with the pianist on this recording, John Hicks. He was with Betty back in the 1970s, and also performed. I actually met John Hicks when he was performing with Art Blakey here in town. But this album came out called The Audience with Betty Carter, and it featured Curtis Lundy on bass and Kenneth Washington on the drum, John Hicks on the piano, and a song that I've always associated with her. It really is so appropriate for this time of the year. Spring can really hang you up the most. Here's Betty Carter as you call 202-588-9739 or WPFWFM.org.

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1: Miss Betty Carter and Spring Can Really Hang You Up the Most. You're listening to WPFW 89.3 in Washington. I'm Rusty Hassan with Thursday Late Night Jazz and Betty Carter from The Audience with Betty Carter. And that featured John Hicks on piano, Curtis Lundy on bass, and Kenneth Washington on the drums. Recorded at the Great American Music Hall in San Francisco in 1979. And I want to thank a friend from Washington, D.C. with another nice contribution. So we're getting there, chipping away at our goal tonight with our time with the fundraising drive here on WPFW. We're here every couple of months, with our listener drives, because we are completely listener-supported. And again, we've been listener-supported for almost 50 years coming next year. So we've been broadcasting for 49 years and counting on you, the listener, from the very beginning. And you've come across very well over the decades to keep us going and going and going. And I've been blessed to be being on the airwaves in Washington, D.C. for, 60 years to think about it. I was a junior at Georgetown University. And we had a radio station on campus then called WGTB-FM. It's an online station now, and so it's still doing something. And I was, when it was an FM station at 90.1 on the dial, I was a student, and I stumbled into it. I took my jazz collection over to the studio and played a lot of recordings I still play today, although it's the CD versions now. But in any case, I've been doing this on various stations, all of which needed on-air fundraising. And so I've been doing this for quite some time in the 70s, 80s, 90s, 2000s. And it's always gratifying to see folks out there who support the music and really come through for what I do with this WPFW. That I've been here since 1997. Let's do another spring-themed song. Now, this was something I didn't really plan to play, but they just came in the mail from the Elemental label, Zeb Feldman's other labels that he works with in terms of putting out previously unreleased performances. And this was recorded at the Brecon Jazz Festival in Brecon, Wales, United Kingdom. It's Kenny Barron. Kenny Barron Trio with Ray Drummond and Ben Riley working with them. And we'll hear Up Jump Spring. As you go to your phones and call 202-588-9739 or pledge online at wpfwfm.org as we jump spring. Up Jump Spring with Kenny Barron.
2: We'd like to do a composition by very, very great trumpet player, Mr. Freddie Hubbard, and this is entitled Up Jumped Spring. Up Jumped Spring.

0: Thank you. Thank you. Thank you.
1: The voice of my friend Kenny Barron, with Ray Drummond and Ben Raleigh working with him, from a brand new release that was recorded back in 1995 in Wales, a concert in Yale, Wales. And we heard the Freddie Hubbard composition, Up Jump Spring, with a little spring theme here on WPFW. I'm Rusty Hassan with Thursday Late Night Jazz, and I want to thank one of the real supporters of the music. He's there everywhere. He's produced concerts. Thank you, Bertrand Huberall. I really appreciate your contribution tonight, and it's really needed, and it's really helpful. So we've been looking at birthday anniversary for much of the night, and we'll have a few more artists to cover. We got Sidney Bechet lined up, and Carla Bley as well. But coming up is what Tim Masters calls anniversary albums, because this is a very special anniversary for me, an anniversary album of an album recorded here in Washington, D.C. But I need to hear from you. I have $175 to go between now and midnight, so it's eminently doable, but I need to hear from you with a contribution. You can make it by phone by calling 202-588-9739, or you can pledge online at WPFWFM.org. We have Cash App at $WPFWFM. And you can actually text a contribution to 801-801. In any case, need to see your support tonight. And I exceeded my goal last week, and I'd love to exceed it again this week. But we have a ways to go between now and then. But I mentioned a recording done in May of 1965 here in Washington, D.C. at the Bohemian Caverns. And it was, to put it mildly, a hit. Ramsey Lewis recorded In Crowd here in Washington, D.C., and it was released later that year. And actually, the label actually cut the time down to a 45 RPM because it was getting so much airplay. So it really got a lot of play on the air back in the 1960s. And it really, really set the pattern for it was already very popular, but Ramsey Lewis really, really came out with the In Crowd. And it was his then trio of L.D. Young and Red Holt working with him. And the trio soon split up, and he did some other things that really made the mark. I interviewed Ramsey, and I always got to tell him that, hey, I'm in the audience clapping along with the others that were clapping on the In Crowd. Made it my way to the Bohemian Caverns with my college roommate, Toby Mason. And we really just had a blast that night. Toby claims to have been the one really doing the clapping, and we had a little falling out over it. I'm just clapping with the audience, but he may be doing the rhythmic clapping, and I'll concede that to Mr. Mason. But here's Ramsey Lewis, as we thank Robert from McLean, Virginia, for a substantial contribution. For my brother, Million McFadden, and past president of the Ellington. Oh, yeah. Bill McFadden was the past president of the Duke Ellington Society and a good friend of mine and a major WPFW supporter. I really, really miss Bill McFadden. I mean, thank you, Robert. Ah, yes, indeed. It's so great to hear from folks. And remembering folks who are so much part of the jazz community. And, during the centenary of Billy Strayhorn, we did a lot of events surrounding the Ellingtonia artistry, you know, Duke Ellington and Billy Strayhorn, and we got to remember people like William McFadden. Thank you, Robert. I really appreciate it. As we go back to 1965 and the Bohemian Caverns with young Rusty Hassan in the audience as Ramsey Lewis does the In Crowd.

Ah, the in crowd, Ramsey Lewis with Eldie Young and Red Holt at the Bohemian Caverns at 11th and U Street, Washington, D.C. I was a sophomore at Georgetown University, 19 years old, and living in Northern Virginia with a couple of students from George Washington University and another student from Georgetown. And GW student, Toby Mason, was a music fan. He played the guitar, sang a bit, was a big fan of Mose Allison. And we made our way to the Caverns, not knowing that they were going to record. There was a big truck outside the club, and got inside, and they really kicked it off with the in crowd and did other great performances. Maybe we'll have time to get into them tonight, but the album came out that year. It was such a thrill to be clapping on an album, but it wasn't the first time for me, because a couple of years earlier I was at Newport and Herbie Mann recorded, and I'm in the audience for that also. So I really got into the music even before I got into radio, and it's been such a pleasure to have a lifetime of sharing this music with people. And I want to thank all the folks who called in tonight. 202-588-9739 is the number to call, and make your support at WPFWFM.org. Got a call from a listener who was listening to me playing and covering birthday anniversaries, and he wanted to know if I was going to do Sidney Bechet, and of course I am. This is actually Bechet, not on the soprano sax, but on the clarinet, and he is doing something that was also included in the Smithsonian Collection of Classic Jazz, one of the later recordings from the early ones from the 1920s. This was done from around 1940, maybe. I don't have the date in front of me, but it's called Blue Horizon. Here is Sidney Bechet. 202-588-9739. 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

Blue Horizon, and that was Sidney Bechet with a birthday anniversary. This is a great New Orleans clarinetist, soprano saxophonist, and is somebody whose life was chronicled in an autobiography called Treat It Gentle, and he sure did. Another artist that we want to feature tonight is that of Woody Herman, who I got to interview when he performed. He actually performed at the Smithsonian at the Baird Auditorium, and I went up to him and said, could we have a brief interview? I had a portable tape recorder, and he said, no, I'm tired. I'll tell you what, meet me for lunch at the Mayflower Hotel, and we'll talk over that lunch. And he treated me to lunch, and we had a great conversation. So I actually got to meet with the great Woody Herman. Let's hear a little bit of Woody Herman from the Capitol recordings from 1949. It's a piece entitled, That's Right.

doing back in 1949 with Woody Herman. And as I mentioned, I had a conversation with Woody Herman over lunch. He treated me to lunch, and I asked him about Bird with the Herd, how Charlie Parker's recording, actually, Charlie Parker's concert with the Woody Herman Herd was released as a bootleg. And Woody said, well, you know, I'm glad to see that was put out. Most artists would be upset about bootlegs being released, but he certainly wasn't. He certainly wasn't. 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I'm Rusty Hassan, looking for your call tonight at 202-588-9739 or WPFWFM.org. Last week, I interviewed the Chinese pianist Dengfeng Liu and saw him perform Monday night at a wonderful concert that he performed, a mix of traditional Chinese and Afro-Cuban and straight-ahead jazz. And I want to replay something. If you were there, maybe I need to hear from you now. This is Gonzalo Rubalcaba and Dengfeng Liu, China, Afro, Cuba, and a piece entitled Colorful Clouds Chasing the Moon, as we come down to the wire on our fundraising drive show tonight, Thursday Late Night Jazz with Rusty Hassan.

Colorful Clouds Chasing the Moon, a traditional Chinese composition performed by Dongfeng Liu and Gonzalo Rubalcaba. I caught Dongfeng Liu last Monday night. Wonderful concert. Really, really was wonderful. We interviewed him last Thursday, and it was delightful to meet him in person and hear him in concert. Produced by Burnett Thompson, and part of a series that he's been doing for well over a decade now. You're listening to Thursday Late Night Jazz. I'm Rusty Hassan, and we're looking for your pledge of support between now and midnight, 202-588-9739, or WPFWFM.org, as we hear Andrea Brachfeld, who will be at Tacoma Station Saturday night, from her album Evolution, with Bill O'Connor on piano, Harvey S. on bass, and Jason Tiemann on drums and percussion. What's up?

Carla Bley and her big band from Looking for America, and some great soloists on that. Gary Valente, Lou Soloff, Andy Shepherd, Carla Bley on the piano, Looking for America, with a birthday anniversary this week. Before that, we heard What's Up from Andrea Bratschfeld, who will be at Tacoma Station on Saturday night. We heard her from the album Evolution with Bill O'Connell on piano, Harvey S. on bass, and Jason Tiemann on the drums and percussion. It's been Rusty Hassan with Thursday Late Night Jazz, and I want to thank all the listeners who called in to help me exceed my goal tonight. It's been a real pleasure being here and actually hearing from folks, hearing from friends and meeting folks along the way as the names come up on the computer. So we did reach it and exceed it. But keep the calls coming in for the all night, for all the programming that we have coming up here. And we just, you know, need your support just because this is what we do. You know, we completely depended upon you, the listener. And we're looking for Charvis Campbell to continue to get the calls tonight. He comes in at midnight. 202-588-9739 or WPFWFM.org. And again, thanks to everybody called in for me tonight. Going to close out with Buster Williams, who's at Blues Alley Saturday and Sunday, from his Something More Sextet, Unalome is the name of the release. We'll hear the Middle of a Rainbow with Gene Baylor vocals, Bruce Williams on the saxophone and flute, Stefan Harris on vibes, George Culligan piano, Lenny White on drums, and Buster Williams on the bass. This is Rusty Hassan. Be back next week with more Thursday Late Night Jazz.

Good morning, family. This is Charvis Campbell. I'm your host for Jazz Expressions. I want to thank you for joining us. 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And so we need your continued support. I have a lot of music to play. I'm looking at some Mingus, some Sonny Chirac. I have some Leon Thomas and some Clifford Thornton, some Stanley Cowell, perhaps some Visitors, The Catalyst, Phil Ranlin, Dwight Tribble. These are all, I would argue, kind of the top of their game. And frankly, music, as you know, is not free. And so to some degree, you know, many of you out there who have been listening to the station have not necessarily been supporting the station. And so I'm reaching, and I want to reach you now. If you haven't supported, you've been listening for years, maybe you just started listening, maybe you just listened to this program. 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Cup of coffee a month, a smoothie a month. I'm thinking of my pieces of pleasure that I spend. Whatever the case may be, 202-588-9739. Let's get it started. We have a goal to make. We didn't make goal last week, so I'm going to try to double up and continue with this right now. So 202-588-9739, WPFW FM 89.3, Washington.

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1: This time we'd like to do a thing we call P-Book. That's P hyphen B-O-U-K, P-Book. In plain English, that means personal bag.
2: Hello, this is A.B. 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
3: 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Again, a lot more music to play. We just heard before the break the beautiful Yusuf Lateef. That was recorded live at Peps Volume 2, essentially an extension of an earlier date, recorded in June 29th, 1964. Brother John, Yusuf's ode to his younger brother, John Coltrane. We're going to continue with the music. And again, fam, at any time you can support the station. You don't need me to prompt you, hopefully. As you know, there's nothing like WPFW. Let's continue to water it. Let's continue to nurture it. Let's continue to watch it flourish. Let's appreciate the beautiful music, the beautiful people, the beautiful energy that we hear. We're going to hear, I believe we have queued up some Leon Thomas. This is Jerry Brown and Leon Thomas. This is their version of The Creator Has a Master Plan.

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That was Charles Tolliver, Stanley Cowell, Cecil McBee, Jimmy Hopps, their version of Abscretions, a beautiful tune by Music Inc. on Strata East. 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I am looking at Clifford Thornton. And I think we're going to rock with some Clifford Thornton right now. If not, we will. Yeah, I think it's Clifford we're going to rock with. So, again, thank you. And we'll come back in a little bit and remind you to support the station. And again, you can go to WPFWFM.org or 202-588-9739. And it's not Clifford. We're actually going to play a beautiful tune called Encounter.

Good morning, fam. This is Sharvis Campbell. I'm your host for Jazz Expressions. I want to thank you for joining us. This is WPFW-FM. It's 1 a.m., and this is Indico Zaba and the Natives, Namusa. The title track is Namusa. Name of the band is Indico Zaba and the Natives. This is, incidentally, Baba Plunky's first album. This was recorded in Los Angeles in 1970, and one would argue it's the first iteration, the early days of what would be called oneness of juju and juju. But talking over Indico is perhaps not the ideal. But again, want to remind you to support the station. 202-588-9739 or WPFWFM.org. Interesting enough, Indico Zaba and the natives were American-born musicians who, like Plunky, kind of realized that Afrocentrism and the focus of Africa was the utmost importance at the time, and spirituality was key for them. And obviously that kind of resonates with essentially Black Fire Records and what that amazing record label was able to accomplish in the mid to late 70s and early 80s. So, fam, again, this is WPFW-FM 89.3 Washington. We are in the end of our spring drive, and we need your support. If you like Indico Zaba and the Natives, Namusa, I would argue there's very few places you're going to hear that. Before that, we heard Flora Purim, Encounter. We heard Charles Tolliver, Stanley Cowell, Abscretions, Music Inc. We also heard Sonny and Linda Sharrock. Linda's wonderful, beautiful voice in that tune called Peaceful on the Paradise album. We also heard Jerry Brown and Leon Thomas in The Creator Has a Master Plan. We heard Yusuf Lateef, Brother John, and we started the set with Pharoah Sanders, Lovers Everywhere on the Wisdom Through Music album. So again, fam, thank you for your support. We obviously could not be here without you. But again, we are coming to you, and we only come to you a few times a year. Again, I have put this on repeat a few times because I think it's important for you to understand that we are supported by listeners like yourself. 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Corporate America, a large institution, does not fund WPFW. We are funded by people like you who sit back, who appreciate the work that we do, who appreciate the music, who appreciate the depth and breadth of what we play. Because again, we're not just jazz. We're also hip hop. We're also Latin music. We're also reggae. Oh my gosh, I just love some of the other programs that go on the air at WPFW. Obviously, jazz and justice is who we are. That's in our blood. It's in our lifeline. Jazz obviously is Black classical music for us. And I'm gonna kind of repeat that theme a little later, but nevertheless, we are supported by you, so I need your support right now. 202-588-9739 or WPFWFM.org. It's our second hour, and we tend to get a little funky with our spiritual focus, so we're going to keep that going. We're going to play a tune, the band is called The Catalyst, and the tune is called The East. We're going to enjoy that, and we're going to, I believe, put some Dick Griffin in after that.
And then again, we'll come back and we'll give you another prompt on why WPFW deserves your energy, your focus, and your dollars right now. And we know times are tough, no doubt about it. Gas is up. There's no telling what's going to go on tomorrow with the madness that's going on Pennsylvania Avenue. But one thing you can count on is WPFW. And, you know, I would argue when times are tough, it's when you need to come back to the roots. And the roots are WPFW. 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

Good morning, fam. Charvis Campbell, your host for Jazz Expressions. Want to thank you for joining us. This is WPFW FM 89.3 Washington. We just heard Elijah in Spring. The name of the song is Lotus, a beautiful piece. Before that, we heard Catalyst, The East, the funkiest band you never heard. Ooh, The East, Catalyst. Fam, I think you know, I've said this before, I'll say it again. We are at the tail end of our spring drive, and of all reasons to support WPFW, it is because, frankly, we are one of the few remaining independent community-centered radio stations, not only in D.C., but in the country. 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That is so critical. For us, it's obviously about music. It's about preserving black music. It's about preserving our culture. It's about highlighting those voices that are marginal, that are obviously at times and all times depressed. But at WPFW, we give room to those voices. We give space to those voices that should be heard, that need to be heard. For instance, in just a few hours, we're going to devote a whole day to supporting the Palestinian cause, which is so critical, so important. And again, I would argue that there are very few stations that will do that, that do this. 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You know, a big part of what we do, obviously, is our public affairs. We allow civic dialogue. For us, it's about making sure that the station that historically provided space for social justice, politics, labor, you know, education, housing, you know, the climate, you name it. 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That's, you know, again, cost of a smoothie. You will, in fact, be what we hold dear as a sustaining member of the station. And that's what we're looking for. 202-588-9739, WPFWFM.org. I need your help to make this goal so we could make the larger goal for the station. We have a lot more music to go before Link comes in and we get cut off. So we're going to squeeze in as much as we can and at the same time prompt you. We're going to play a beautiful tune by Dwight Tribble. Dwight has vocalized a number of standards and he's done a few tunes that I just love. Obviously, one is the John Coltrane tune, but he's also done a tune, I Love Supreme. So we're going to hear that, A Love Supreme by Dwight Tribble.

Good morning, fam. 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We just heard Gil Scott-Heron, Who Will Pay Reparations on My Soul, Small Talk at 125th and Lex. Amazing album by Gil Scott and Brian Jackson. I would argue some of the sons of D.C. They necessarily weren't born here, but they spent a lot of time in D.C. and this is where they did some amazing music. Before that, we heard Dwight Tribble featuring Billy Higgins and Carter Jefferson, A Love Supreme, that can be found on Acknowledgement for J.C. Again, Dwight Tribble, I just love his voice and his ability to vocalize. A Love Supreme isn't easy to play, to speak, to sing, and he does it on another level. So, fam, I'm winding down. It's 1:44 a.m. on Friday, May the 15th, 2026. I have just about 15 more minutes. So I'm going to squeeze in, I promise, some Dick Griffin. So we're going to go ahead and play some Dick. We're also going to play some Experience Unlimited for those of you who may know them by EU, but we're going to play them on their first album, which was an amazing black gospel, soul, funk, some rock in there too. We'll play that as well. So we're going to head to Dick Griffin, and then we will... head over to EU, and then if we have some more time before Link cuts me off, we will go ahead and squeeze that in. I want to acknowledge Prince in Germantown, Maryland. Prince, thank you for your support. We need more princes like you. that was kind of corny. 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And the song I'm playing is going to be Dick Griffin, Now Is the Time. So now is the time to show some love. 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

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We just heard Dick Griffin, The Eighth Wonder, and more. We heard vocals from Don Smith, Dick and his wife, Geraldine Griffin, also Bill Saxton. Clifford Jordan's on this playing tenor sax. Don Smith again, he's also playing piano and flute. Billy Hart is on drums. Freddie Watt is on drums. We have Calvin Hill on bass. Lawrence Killian on congos and percussion. Hubert Eves on piano as well. Just amazing composition by Dick Griffin. And believe it or not, you know, the argument by some is, you know, jazz died in the 70s. You got to be kidding me. That is furthest from the truth. This was remixed in 1984. Actually, 94. Wow. Dick Griffin, The Eighth Wonder, and more. Now is the time. Now is the time to support the station, WPFWFM.org or 202-588-9739. I'm Charvis Campbell, your host for Jazz Expressions. 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

Good morning. This is After Hour Jazz. My name is Link. I'll be the host until 5. At 5, it will be, I think, Candy Shannon, but I believe she's going to be preempting, but I'll find out a little later and let you know. So good morning. Thank you for listening. Thank you for letting me be part of your early Friday morning. We're on our final leg of our spring fundraiser, and I need your support. I have a goal of $700. I would like to put a little dent in it in the first hour, maybe get $100 in the first hour. So who's going to help me get started in the first hour of my show? I'm like here. Like I said, I'm here till 5. So hopefully by 5, I will make my goal of $700. Came up a little short last week, but hopefully this week I'll meet and exceed my goal, because we all have a little part we have to do to fill in that pie. If I do my share and everybody do their share, we'll fill up that pie. Current temperature in downtown Washington right now is 52 degrees. Winds out northwest at 5 miles per hour. Today is going to be partly cloudy. Highs for the day will be in the low 70s. We started to set off with Jackie McLean doing Cancellation from his album It's Time. Coming up, we got Donald Byrd and Dave Brubeck, all their listeners supported WPFW. 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

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Thank you.

Yes, Dave Brubeck doing Take Five from the greatest hits of Dave Brubeck. We started set off with Dollar Bird doing Jelly Roll from the album Slow Drag. It is 2:22, 22 minutes past the hour. Good morning. This is After Hour Jazz. My name is Link. I'm the host until 5. Thank you for letting me be part of your early Friday morning. But I want to thank you. I want to thank you for your support. I have a goal of $700. 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I came up short last week, and hopefully I got listeners that would help me make my goal, because we are listener supported. Without you, there is no WPFW. 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And for those who have Cash App, our Cash App is $WPFWFM. And like I said, the best way to do it, and without breaking your bank, busting your budget, is become a sustainer donor. Sustainer donor is someone put on a debit or credit card, minimum of $10. We take that out each and every month and tell us to stop. If I could get two callers at the $20 level of sustainer donors, I'll be right on the doorstep. And if I get three callers at the $30 level, I will meet and exceed my goal. So are you going to be the one to step up to the plate and get me started? No matter what amount you have, no amount is too small, no amount is too large. If it's $10 or $10,000, $1,000, $100, whatever you can give is very much appreciated, because every dollar counts here at WPFW. 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No amount is too small, and no amount is too large. Like I said before, best way is become a sustainer donor. At if I can get four sustainer donors at the $10 level, I'll be almost there, and get three at the $20 levels, I'll be kicking the door down. So are you going to be the one to get me started? Yeah, I'm talking to you. Are you going to be the one to get me started? Coming up in the next set, Kenny Burrell, Mikel Carmelo, and Betty Carter. So while they're doing their thing, go to

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More information can be found on MalcolmXDay2026.eventbrite.com. 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

Yes, Betty Carter doing Imagination from her album Look What I Got. And preceding that was Mikel Camilo doing Just Now from his album Spirit of the Moment. And we started to set off with Kenny Burrell doing Hackensack from the album The Artist Select. 2:42, 42 minutes past out. Good morning. I'm still waiting on you. I have a goal of $700. I'd like to put a dent in it right before the first hour's up. So are you going to be the one to step up to the plate and get me started this morning? Yes, come on, get me started. 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And if you have a Cash App, our Cash App is $WPFWFM. 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I'm counting on you. 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Come up in the next set, Joy DeFrancesco, Miles Davis, and Chet Baker.

Shaker, your love for Sam, on my album called Collector's Classic. Prior to that was Miles Davis doing the title track of the album, Milestone. You know, that's the great thing about jazz. That album, song Milestones, was recorded in 1958. It's almost 70 years ago, and it still sounds great today. And we started set off with Joey DeFrancesco doing 81 from his album, Snapshot. 3:04, 4 minutes past the hour. Still waiting on you. Still waiting on you. I haven't put a dent in my goal yet, and I have a goal of $700. Are you going to be the one to kick me off with your contribution of $1,000, $10, $100? 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Like I said, the best way to do it is become a sustainer donor. That way you won't break your bank or your budget. 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You know, if I can get two callers at the $10 level. So are you going to be the one? Yes, I'm talking to you. Are you going to be the one to get me started? If you like what I do each and every Friday morning, show your love and appreciation by making a generous contribution of any amount you feel comfortable with. 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So coming up in the next set is Cannonball Adderley, Gerald Clayton, and Bobby Broom. 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So I'm waiting on you for your financial support. So show your love. Show your love. If you enjoy what I do, show your love and help me put a dent in my goal of $700.

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Yes, Bobby Broome doing Summer Breeze from the album Soul Finger. Prior to that was Gerald Clayton doing Booger Blues from the album Two Shades. And we started set off with Cannonball Adderley doing Heads Up, Feet Down. And that's from the album Why Am I Treated So Bad. 3:28. 28 minutes past the hour. I have a caller on the line. They have to call me back in a few, so hopefully they'll hang in until I get through right with this. This is WPFW. My name is Lincoln. This is After Hour Jazz. 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Help me make my goal. I haven't put a dent in my goal, and I've been in here. Half of my show is over if I haven't got a dent in my goal yet. I had a call online. I couldn't get to it because I'm in here by myself. If you're listening, call me back once you hear the music playing again so I can hopefully you call and make a generous contribution to help me put a dent in my goal. Like I said, the best way to do it is become a sustainer donor, and you put it on your debit or credit card, minimum of $10. We take it out in each and every month until you tell us to stop. But whatever, we take all the major credit cards, we can send you a reminder, but you have to decide that you want to make an investment into WPFW and help us continue to what we've been doing for almost 50 years and help me make my goal. I want to do my share. I don't want people point their fingers and say, Link didn't do his share, you know. We didn't make our goal because he didn't do his share. No, I'm just playing. But we all work together as one. If I don't make mine, somebody hopefully will take up the slack. But I want to do my share because we all have a part of that pie we have to fill in. So call whatever amount you feel comfortable with. Make a generous contribution. Show your love. Show your love for After Hour Jazz and WPFW. Like I said, we got a little something, something for everybody. No matter what your flavor, we got something for you. Whether it's jazz, blues, talk, or whatever, we got something here for you. And it's only possible because of listeners like you. Like I said, we're corporate free, commercial free, and all that good stuff. Coming up in the next set, Dexter Gordon, Gary Burton, and Cyrus Chestnut. So while they're doing the thing, go to your phone, make a generous contribution.

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Yes, Cyrus Chestnut doing Hound Dog. And the album is Cyrus Plays Elvis. Prior to that was Gary Burton doing Move from his album For Hemp, Red, Bags, and Cow. And we started set off with Dexter Gordon doing The Backbone from the album A Swingin' Affair. 3:49, and this is WPFW. Good morning once again. I'm in here, I've been here almost 2 hours. I haven't got a dent. In my goal. I must not be doing something right. So let me flip this around. Let me turn this around. You know, if you like what I do and you like WPFW, why don't you make an investment into WPFW by making a contribution to make sure we still can do what we've been doing for almost 50 years, and that's bringing whatever you tune in for, no matter whether it's music, public affairs, or whatever the case may be, long you've been tuning into us and helping us stay on air for almost 50 years. 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I want to do my share, and you can help me make my goal. I have a goal of $700 and haven't got a dent in it, and I need your love and appreciation. 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But whatever way you do it would be very much appreciated. Don't let me let down my part. Fail on my part by not filling in the pie, help fill in the pie. And I can do that. I can do that. And you can help me. Yeah. And we got about 8% of our listeners are supporters. You know, if we could up that ante to maybe 10 to 15%, we might not have to come to you as often. So why don't you go from a listener to a listener supporter? We're trying to get some new blood in the family because we're the largest family in the metropolitan area. So why don't you join part of the largest family in the metropolitan area and become a part of WPFW's family by making a contribution of whatever amount you feel comfortable with. Like I said, no amount is too small, no amount is too large. Whatever you can do would be very much appreciated. We take all the major credit cards. We can send you a reminder, but you have to make that first step by calling 202-588-9739. 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And that, if you don't want a sustainer donor, that's someone put on debit or credit card, minimum of $10, and we take it out each and every month until you tell us to stop. 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Are you going to be the one? Yes, I'm talking to you. Are you going to be the one to make an investment into After Hour Jazz and WPFW? That number, once again, is 202-588-9739. 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So don't let me go home empty-handed, because it makes me feel like I'm not doing it right, and I'm trying my best to make sure I give you something to groove to, make you bob your head and pet your feet to. So if I'm doing that, show your love and make an investment into After Hour Jazz. Coming up in the next set, Hank Crawford and Jimmy McGriff, Charlie Mingus, and Kirk Allen. So while they're doing that thing, go to the phone and give that number once again, 202
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He has Kurt Elling doing In the Wine Light from his album Man in the Air. Prior to that was Charlie Mingus doing Hoe Callin' Blues from his album Oh Yeah. And we started set off with Hank Crawford and Jimmy McGriff doing the title track of the album Crunch Time. I want to thank John of Washington, D.C. for his contribution. Also George Walker of Washington, D.C. for his contribution. He's also known as G3. And he challenged all Vietnam veterans to become a sustainer donor like him. So he putting a challenge out to you Vietnam veterans, you all out there. Step up to the plate like George did and become a sustainer donor. So thank you, John, and thank you, George, for your contribution. Very much appreciated. Now, why don't the rest of you step up to the plate and be counted? 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And if you have Cash App, our Cash App is $WPFWFM. 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So I hope you continue to show your love and appreciation for what we do here every day, 24/7, 365. 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So we can never, never, never thank you enough. So help me make my goal. I'm almost there. I'm almost there. And with your help, I will get there in the next... How much more time I got? I got, 43 more minutes to make my goal of $700. So George put the challenge out there to all the Vietnam veterans to become sustainer donors. I'm just putting the challenge out there. 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And if you're already a family, make a contribution to keep that family going. 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Show your love. If you enjoy what I do each and every Friday morning, show your love and appreciation by making that generous contribution. We take all the major credit cards. We can send you a reminder. But the best way to do it without breaking your bank or your budget is become a sustainer donor. Let someone put it on a debit or credit card. Minimum of $10 each and every month. And we very much appreciate it. If I could get two more callers at the... $10 level, I'll make my goal, or one caller at the $20 level, I'll make my goal. So are you going to be the one to help me reach my goal? I came up a little short last week, so I want to do my share. I don't want to put no more weight on somebody else. I want to do my share. And once again, that number is 202-588-9739. 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Oh, so step up to the plate. Help me make my goal. Like I said, a goal of $700. I'm on the doorstep, so help me make my goal. Coming up in the next set, James Carter, Paul Brown, and Terrence Blanchard. All here, listener supported. 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Right here in the nation's capital, building a better world, one broadcast at a time. Thanks to listeners like you.

Yes. That was Terrence Blanchard doing Exactly Like You from his album Let's Get Lost. Prior to that was Paul Brown doing Angel. And that was from the album Up Front. We started set off with James Carter doing OG from At the Crossroad. And I want to, George Walker, better known as G3, put that challenge out to all the Vietnam era veterans to become part of the larger family in the metropolitan area, and that is the family of WPFW, by making a contribution. So he putting a challenge out to you to become a sustainer donor, just like he did. So thank you, George. And once again, thank John and all the other callers for their support. My name is Link, and this is After Hour Jazz. I have a goal of $700. I'm getting close. I'm getting close. And with your help, I can get that. 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And that number, once again, is 202-588-9739, website wpfwfm.org. So help me get my goal, and then it's how much time I got. 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

62 years after the 1964 Civil Rights Act formally ended Jim Crow, 48 million African Americans own roughly 15 cents for every dollar in assets owned by whites. 63 years after the end of British colonialism, half of 53 million Kenyans live on the equivalent of $3 per day. Hi, I'm John Jeter, the host of Short Money, Dissecting Racial Capitalism. We're returning to WPFW on Thursday, May 21st at 2 p.m. Eastern to answer this simple question. Why are Africans, both on the continent and in the diaspora, so poor? Please join us for Short Money, Thursdays at 2 p.m. as we untangle this Gordian knot.

Yeah, that was Johnny Griffin doing It's All Right With Me from his album Introducing Johnny Griffin. Prior to that was Roy Ayers doing the best Mystic Voyage, and that was the best of Roy Ayers. It is 4:48. Up next is, supposed to be Candy Shannon, but Katia Stitch going to be setting in for Candy this morning. Thank you for listening. And also, I want to thank John. I already had another John. I don't want to sing John, but John, if you're making the second contribution, thank you, John, from Washington, D.C. Very much appreciate your support for WPFW. Thank you. And After Hour Jazz, it's always a pleasure hanging out with you each and every Friday morning. I can't thank you enough for your love for After Hour Jazz. But if you, I've got, let's see, 12 more minutes. And if I can make my goal, have goal $700, I need, let's see, how much more do I need? I need another $200 and I'll make my goal. 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

Greetings and welcome to Radio Free Palestine 2026. Today, we commemorate the 78th anniversary of the Palestinian catastrophe, highlighting the displacement of over 750,000 Palestinians during the creation of the State of Israel. This is an ongoing Nakba as we commemorate this year, emphasizing that the catastrophe is ongoing, is still happening, with a focus on the current crisis in Gaza and the West Bank. Over these years, we've seen global actions, large-scale rallies, protests and events, flotillas worldwide, including in the US, the UK, Australia, and many, many, many other countries. This is Lebanese trumpeter Ibrahim Malouf, Naga, featuring Adnan Gibran, a Palestinian oud player. And preceding that, we heard Reem Kalani, Palestinian singer, giving us Galilean Lullaby. This program, the first program of Radio Free Palestine 2026, is Ala Daluna. Ala Daluna meaning to assist, to help. Ala Daluna, a solidarity mixtape. Following Ibrahim Malouf, we hear Omar Essa. With Palestine. Stay tuned.

Palestine. Muhammad is awoken. Not by his alarm. Not by the adhan. It's a noise from outside. It's not the creation of Allah subhanahu wa ta'ala. It's that bird in the sky. That work of the shaitan. Bang. Mama. It's okay, Muhammad. It's okay, Habibi. His mama holds him in his arms. Everything's gonna be okay. Oh, Mama, I'm scared. It's okay, Muhammad. Where is Baba? Baba is gonna have to make some money for us, Muhammad, to give us food, alhamdulillah. Okay, Mama. Okay, Muhammad, it's time to go to school now, so start getting ready. So little Muhammad starts getting ready. And as he sets off, puts his bag on his shoulder and says, Assalamu alaikum, Mama. Wa alaikum assalam, Muhammad. Inshallah, we'll see you when you get home, Habibi. Okay, Mama. So Muhammad sets off. His scenery is blown up buildings, abandoned cars, holes in the street, but it's normal to him. Today there must be some checks, because him and his friends are stopped by this big soldier. They check his bag, they find nothing. What do they find in a child's school bag? Pens and papers. They make him go on his way, and as he walks into school, he hears a noise. He hears a noise. It's the crying of Ali. And he says, what happened to Ali? Oh, Muhammad, Ali's brother died today. Oh no, Muhammad says. So he goes to Ali and cuddles him and says, Ali, I'm sorry, my brother. May Allah bless your brother Jannah, inshallah. Ameen, Muhammad. So the day is normal for Muhammad. He plays, he learns. He learns about math, science, the noble Quran. And then school finishes and he's on his way back again. The scenery is the same. As he walks, he sees something strange. He's looking and he's thinking, my house, and he sees people crying. And his auntie grabs him and hugs him and he's crying and he's like, what happened? Where's my mama and Baba? Come to me in London, I switch on the TV and I see on the news, Israeli Defense Minister, suspected terrorists. We had to take them out. Back to Muhammad. And Muhammad sees two bodies on the ground. And he sees his mother and father on the ground. And little Muhammad falls on his knees with his hands raised to the sky and says, oh Allah, my mama and Baba. There are many Muhammads in Palestine. May Allah subhanahu wa ta'ala bring peace, ease, harmony, success and victory to our Palestinian brothers and sisters. Ameen. May Allah subhanahu wa ta'ala bring peace to everybody who is suffering any hardship. Ameen. And may Allah subhanahu wa ta'ala bring peace, success and victory to all the brothers and sisters who are suffering around the world. Syria, Afghanistan, Kashmir, Iraq, anywhere in the world. Ameen. The oppressors will never win. They can plan all they want, but Allah subhanahu wa ta'ala is the greatest of all planners. Victory will come from Almighty Allah subhanahu wa ta'ala. Inshallah.

Again, this is Radio Free Palestine 2026, commemorating the ongoing Nakba, the cleansing, the great catastrophe, 78th year and continuing in Palestine. My name is Katia Stitt. And this is the Alla da Luna. Solidarity mixtape. We just heard a piece entitled Lullaby featuring Amina, Bastille, Brian Eno, Nal Barghouti, Nene Cherry, Leigh Ann, and others. Preceding that, we heard Natasha Woots, Palestinian singer, recording Nami Ya Hanin. And this is Free Palestine by Dominique J. Marshall. We continue with the music.

0: In the face of this atrocious genocide, I will use my voice at least. May it serve as a comfort to me. May it bring me some relief. May my warm breath fly away, carrying my feelings with it that are neither mine nor from here. It is a collective outcry. With my voice today, I rekindle. Palestine deserves to live. Stop the massacre in Gaza. By Lengua Alerta, in the voice of Canek Huerta.
1: Ante este atroz genocidio, usaré mi voz al menos, que me sirva de consuelo, que me traiga algún alivio, que vuele mi aliento tibio, llevando a cuestas mi sentir, que no es ni mío ni es de aquí, es un clamor colectivo, que hoy con mi voz avivo, Palestina merece vivir. Alto a la masacre en Gaza.

Hey, this is Lengualerta from Mexico City. The next song is called Ceasefire Now, Bungalerta Remix. This is the third version of Ceasefire Now from the original track produced by Alfa Stepa. Bungalow Dove and myself decided to make this new remix, inviting Samah, a Syrian singer, who's a refugee in Mexico, and we also decided to invite Malena D'Alessio, rapper from Argentina, to create more awareness of what's going on, what's still going on in Palestine. So we think it's really important to keep on raising our voices till Palestine is free. This is Ceasefire Now, Bungalow.

And this is the Moroccan ensemble Nas El Gewane with Palestine. Preceding that, we went to Mexico. Solidarity from Mexico. The song Ceasefire Now by the artist Lengualerta. Preceding that, Julian Davis Reed, Dressing the Wound for Black and Palestinian Life. And we opened that musical set with Dance of the Resistance by the Palestinian group formed in the 80s as a resistance music group known as Sabrine. And actually, prior to that, we heard Free Palestine by Dominic J. Marshall. 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

And we have to say good morning, finally, to our WPFW listeners. Radio Free Palestine 2026 is being carried across the country. And we have this opportunity to break from the national broadcast to speak directly to our listening audience. And we hope you understand the importance of commemorating the Nakba, May 15th, every year. This project was actually started by a Lebanese journalist, Laith Marouf, who was at a Canadian station and went back to Lebanon after October 2023. And he is still doing great journalistic work, thank goodness. But he reached out and asked us to continue. And so we have, to the best of our abilities. And we feel it's an important day to commemorate until Palestine is free. We're still in our pledge drive, and we have a challenge grant given to us by an anonymous donor of $10,000. So everything that's made on May 15th, Radio Free Palestine 2026, will be matched up to $10,000. And that is where you come in. 800-222-9739 is the number to call, or WPFWFM.org. 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So we hope that you will understand that and you will respond in kind. 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And remember, your dollars go twice as far today because of that generous $10,000 challenge grant. So let us do it for all that WPFW is. You know, WPFW has a long history of standing with the Palestinian people, going back to having June Jordan on our air, going back to Alice Walker talking about Black Palestinian solidarity, Angela Davis, of course, doing the same, many, many others, and the musicians that have also stood with Palestine that WPFW has featured, Art Ensemble of Chicago, Richie Havens, so many of them have been in solidarity with the Palestinian people. And we know many, many activists. Again, we named Angela Davis, but of course, Stokely Carmichael, when he was with SNCC, the SNCC organization making an official statement in 65, Malcolm X making a statement through his article, Zionist Logic. So WPFW has been here for a long time and will remain here until we have a free Palestine. And we hope that you understand the mission of music and message here, jazz and justice. And when we say justice, we mean justice for all. And so that is why we commemorate the Nakba with Radio Free Palestine. And this is year 2026. 800-222-9739. We hope you'll be in solidarity with WPFW this morning and help us receive our challenge grant. Your dollars, again, go twice as far. And we look forward to the pledges starting to come in. I know it's very early. We are right now going to go to the next segment, which comes to us from London. It's called the Palestine Sound Archives. Stay tuned. 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

The Palestinian Sound Archive is determined to preserve Palestinian audio history through different mediums by re-releasing music, sound recordings in physical and digital formats, through club nights and radio sets, through audiovisual installations, live performances, and storytelling sessions which situate the music in their cultural, social, and political contexts. Working with the archive for the past 5 years, it has become clear that it is not only these sounds that need to be safeguarded, but the extraordinary histories and experiences of the musicians who made them, which form part of the broader Palestinian story. We have so far uncovered hundreds of stories of Palestinian artists, which we share through live performances. Inside the Palestinian Sound Archive, focused on different musicians and the wider music industry, including tales of how they made and distributed their work in the face of displacement, censorship, exile, persecution, arrests, the first and second intifadas, and other major events. The Palestinian Sound Archive was founded by Mo'min Sweitat in 2019, but is comprised of and supported by freelance visual and sound artists, musicians, DJs, curators, organizers, and researchers

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They're an organization dedicated to the preservation of Palestinian audio history through different mediums. Founded by Momin Swetat in 2019, they're based in London.

ليلي يا عيني يا ليلي.

is something called Zajal, which predates hip-hop battles, MC battles. This is also a battle between two singers. They can be political, it could be about family, any subject, but they go back and forth. They trade fours, as you hear. The Palestinian Sound Archives is based in London and doing excellent work, and they contributed to Radio Free Palestine 2026. And again, this is Radio Free Palestine 2026 as we commemorate the 78th anniversary of the Palestinian catastrophe every May 15th, and the actual ongoing Nakba, because there is still ethnic cleansing going on. There is removal going on. And we are centering, of course, the catastrophe that has continued to unfold in the current crisis in Gaza and the West Bank. We return to the Palestinian Sound Archive.

The Palestinian Sound Archive is determined to preserve Palestinian audio history through different mediums by re-releasing music, sound recordings in physical and digital formats, through club nights and radio sets, through audiovisual installations, live performances, and storytelling sessions which situate the music in their cultural, social, and political contexts. Working with the archive for the past 5 years, it has become clear that it is not only these sounds that need to be safeguarded, but the extraordinary histories and experiences of the musicians who made them, which form part of the broader Palestinian story. We have so far uncovered hundreds of stories of Palestinian artists, which we share through live performances. Inside the Palestinian Sound Archive, focused on different musicians and the wider music industry, including tales of how they made and distributed their work in the face of displacement, censorship, exile, persecution, arrests, the first and second intifadas, and other major events. The Palestinian Sound Archive was founded by Mo'min Sweitat in 2019, but is comprised of and supported by freelance visual and sound artists, musicians, DJs, curators, organizers, and researchers, without whom the work would not be possible.

And good morning again, WPFW audience. Again, this is Radio Free Palestine. We are commemorating not only the 78 years of the anniversary of the Nakba when it first started, but of course the ongoing Nakba right now, what we see unfolding, live streaming in Gaza and in the West Bank. And so it is our duty, right, to witness, to bear witness. It is our duty to stand in solidarity with the marginalized, the forcibly starved and silenced, the oppressed. That was the mission of WPFW from its founders, Greg Millard, Denise Oliver, Sagidi Browdy, Lauren Kress-Love, and we continue that tradition today. And as we said earlier, WPFW has had always a tradition of standing in solidarity with the Palestinian people, going back to SNCC. Lauren Kress-Love was a SNCC member, and SNCC issued a solidarity statement in 1965. Kwame Ture, also known as Stokely Carmichael, spoke out vehemently regarding Black Palestinian solidarity, as did activist Angela Davis, writer Alice Walker. Poet June Jordan traveled there, and after the massacres in Sabra and Shatila, wrote a beautiful poem that we'll talk about later this morning when we explore the recently re-released anthology, Enemy of the Sun, which was the first English language Palestinian anthology released, or published rather, in the U.S., and it was published by Drummond Spear Publishing. Drummond Spear Bookstore was here in D.C., so it was a D.C. project. So we have many connections, and we're, again, doing what our founders have instructed us to do, to stand in solidarity with those who are oppressed and marginalized. We are asking for your support. 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We still have $720 to go. We just heard from the Palestinian Sound Archive, founded by Momin Swatat in 2019. And it's very interesting. You know, they archive, it's an archive, and they have compiled thousands of vinyl records and cassette tapes, along with the stories of not only the artists that created the work, but the production, the distribution, and the relevance to Palestinian history. We know all too well, especially in Black America, that once you erase someone's culture, or try to erase someone's culture, you erase the people. And the Palestinian Sound Archive has ensured that that will not happen. So if you have been fascinated by, enjoying, just like, what's up? any of those feelings, you know, because yes, when you hear a new sound, that is the reaction you should have. And you want to learn more. So, you know, it's Palestinian Sound Archive, and it is a project of Majazz, M-A-J-A-Z-Z, in London. And certainly there's lots more written about them. Right now, again, we ask you, before we go back to the second hour of the Palestinian Sound Archive, and we want to thank them for being a part of today's Radio Free Palestine 2026. But before we go back again, 800-222-9739, WPFWFM.org are the ways to connect. 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This is the way that we can ensure that WPFW will be here to do the work that it is mandated to do. And I know many of you understand that mission. 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

The Palestinian Sound Archive is determined to preserve Palestinian audio history through different mediums by re-releasing music, sound recordings in physical and digital formats, through club nights and radio sets, through audiovisual installations, live performances, and storytelling sessions which situate the music in their cultural, social, and political contexts. Working with the archive for the past 5 years, it has become clear that it is not only these sounds that need to be safeguarded, but the extraordinary histories and experiences of the musicians who made them, which form part of the broader Palestinian story. We have so far uncovered hundreds of stories of Palestinian artists, which we share through live performances. Inside the Palestinian Sound Archive, focused on different musicians and the wider music industry, including tales of how they made and distributed their work in the face of displacement, censorship, exile, persecution, arrests, the first and second intifadas, and other major events. The Palestinian Sound Archive was founded by Mo'min Sweitat in 2019, but is comprised of and supported by freelance visual and sound artists, musicians, DJs, curators, organizers, and researchers, without whom the work would not be possible.

0: And greetings again. This is Radio Free Palestine 2026. And this segment is brought to you by the Palestinian Sound Archive in London, preserving the sonic culture and history of Palestine through collecting, through installation, through research. And right now, we are joined by a very special guest on the phone, no stranger to WPFW. In fact, I would say even one of the architects whose shoulders we stand on, are a former GM as well as a former PD, none other than Dr. Thomas Porter. Good morning, Tom.
1: Good morning, Katia. Great program.
0: Well, thank you. I wish I could take the credit for all this music. I've been Shazamming it myself to find out what it was, you know. I mean, they do such incredible work. But I understand, as I guess you've heard me over the morning say, that, you know, standing with the Palestinians in their quest for liberation is not at all new for WPFW. And in fact, it's one of really baked into the founding principles of the station. But you shared with me something that's so fascinating, because I've never heard it before in Pacifica's history. And of course, it demonstrates what I was saying about the early solidarity WPFW had with Palestine. So if you could just talk to us about that history, which is so important, but also really interesting and fascinating, because it's little known history, and it's history we need to know.
1: Well, Jack O'Dell, or J.H. O'Dell, who was the chair of the board of Pacifica for years, but he was also a colleague of mine. I came to D.C. to direct Antioch's graduate school here, and Jack was one of the persons who was on the faculty, as well as Bob Roach and Tony Montero and a lot of other people. And Jack, as you know, was labeled by J. Edgar Hoover as the most dangerous man in America for his influence, he thought, over Martin Luther King. But Jack, among other things, was an internationalist known all over the world. And so he organized this trip to Palestine and Beirut. And I was on the trip. Joel Kukumas, who was the executive director of Pacifica then, was on the trip. Mrs. Jacqueline Jackson, or Mrs. Jessie Jackson, whichever, she was on the trip. And there was some other religious leaders who were on a trip. And a photo that I sent you was a photo in Yasser Arafat's office.
0: Incredible.
1: And we were all in the photograph. But it was a trip. And even at that time, Israel was agitating. Every day they would fly over and break the sound barrier, which would send people running in the streets. And this was in the late 70s, maybe early 80s, long time ago. So shows that Pacifica at one time, and PFW is still carrying on that legacy of bringing to the public things that they should know, awareness of struggles that are going on around the world. And I have to really commend you and PFW for carrying on that work. But it was a historic trip. It wasn't my first time to the Middle East, but it was the first time that I met with the leadership of the...
0: Uh-oh, Tom, did I lose you?
1: No, I'm here.
0: Okay. Your word cut off. If I can just ask you a few questions. So one is, in this photo, and we will post it to our website so everyone can see it. It's a beautiful photo. But in it is the murdered journalist. And, you know, we've had over 220 journalists now murdered in Palestine. But it is the esteemed journalist Shireen Abu Akleh. And so you saw her there. You got to meet her. Did you get to interact with her at all?
1: You know, it was a long time ago.
0: I know.
1: and I'm sure we did, because I met so many people who,
0: yes,
1: later when I was at Ohio University, a group of Palestinian children showed up at the university in a bus. As a matter of fact, I hosted them at my house. I was in Athens, Ohio. So I'm sure we did, but I was the star of the trip. I was a participant. So, but there was. I also met Abu Jihad, mm-hmm, who was later assassinated by the Israelis. He was there. There were a lot of people. Interesting enough, there were more than a number of Black Palestinians,
0: mm-hmm,
1: as we went through the camps. And we saw them, and some of them were also militants. They were not just hanging around.
0: Well, and I'm sorry, I was going to say one of the most famous of them was Fatima Bernawi, as you know, who was an Afro-Palestinian freedom fighter. And so there's a long tradition there as well. Can you tell us why? You mentioned that you know yourself, I know you are an internationalist. You mentioned Jack O'Dell being an internationalist. Why is that important? There are many people who will say the Palestinian fight is not our fight. You know, we need to lay low. We need to make sure we stay out of the sights of whomever these people are who are terrorizing, whether it be the Israeli government or the U.S. government. Can you talk to us about why it is so important, especially now, but always, to stand in solidarity with not only the Palestinian people, but always those of us who are the most marginalized, the forcibly silenced and starved, those who others would want us to forget and ignore?
1: Well, people who make those kind of statements don't really understand our history. They don't understand Du Bois. They don't understand Paul Robeson. They don't understand Malcolm X. They don't understand Dr. King. They don't really understand what the Bandung Conference was all about, a meeting of colored people,
0: yes,
1: who were from around the world. They don't understand when they say the word Pan-Africanism, what it means. So the fact of it is, as Du Bois said, the problem of the 20th century and still of the 21st century is the problem of the color line. And so in my travels around the world at various meetings that I've been fortunate to attend, I've met members of PAIGC when they were still a guerrilla movement, the guerrilla movement from Angola and Mozambique, and from China, and around the world at these various world meetings. So people need to, and Black people in particular, need to understand that they were brought here as part of an international move on the part of Europe. So all I can say is, people who don't understand that the relationship between what is going on in Sudan, what is going on in Palestine, what went down in Venezuela, what is going down in Cuba. 70% of the people in Cuba are of African descent. So if you don't understand that, if you don't understand why you ought to be, if you call yourself a nationalist, a Pan-Africanist, if you don't understand that, you need to go stand in the corner.
0: Oh, well said. And finally, Tom, why should someone support WPFW on this day? As we mentioned earlier, we have a generous anonymous donor who has given us a $10,000 challenge grant specifically because we are doing Radio Free Palestine. I mean, they were enamored by that and said, well, we've got to support that. So why is it important for those listening to support WPFW, especially on a day like this, where we do take a risk at departing from our regularly scheduled program? But 78 years of destruction, 78 years of displacement, the Nakba. I mean, for us not to pause and recognize it would not be in the spirit, I think, of you all and the founders of WPFW and even Pacifica. So why should someone support on this day?
1: Well, I'd like to turn the question around. How can you not support a station like WPFW? how many stations that you can listen to, not just in D.C., around this country and around the world, particularly in a city where black people have an opportunity through WPFW to influence the rest of the world. There is no other station in the world like WPFW. And so I would say to people, how can you not support this? And for all of those people who have not over the years who've listened free, it's really time to Annie, this is not, as we say in Ohio, this is not the time to be nut rolling. I mean, we are under attack. We, and I'm speaking specifically to my folks, black folks, we are under attack not only around the world, but in D.C., in this country. I mean, what do you think the Supreme Court deciding right. that Dred Scott is still alive and kicking?
0: Right, right.
1: So, I mean, I would say I pledged to WPFW, and I don't understand. I mean, I just don't understand why people don't. I don't understand why you can give up $35, $50. I really don't understand. So I would say to people, if you don't support a station like WPFW, you'll be around, as we so often do, talking about what we used to have back in the day. There is no yesterday. There's only today and tomorrow. So I would say if you're listening and you haven't pledged, please.
0: Thank you so much, Tom. And thank you for taking time out this morning and for sending that beautiful picture. We will post it on our website and our social media so all can see. And we'll just link it to your social media since it came from there. And we appreciate you. We appreciate all that you've done. We appreciate your guidance, your instruction, your example. So thank you very much, and safe travels to Massachusetts. And since we are in Palestine today, we say Mabruk to your granddaughter, and of course to you all, the whole family, as she walks for graduation.
1: I would add one thing.
0: Certainly.
1: I was in Germany at a World Youth Festival, and at the end of the day, a bunch of us were sitting around, and these were members of the Portuguese Front, Angola, Guinea-Bissau, Mozambique. But they were guerrillas. They had not seized power at that point. And one of them said to us that if you guys could do something in America, the rest would be child's play. So I say to people who are listening to my voice that you could start by pledging to WPFW, keeping this on the air. Thank you very much, Katia.
0: Oh, thank you, Tom. We love you. Much love and safe travels here.
1: All right. Take care.
0: You too. Bye. Peace. Tom Porter talking about being in Palestine with Yasser Arafat, with Jack O'Dell, with the executive director of Pacifica Radio. That is why we do what we do today on the Nakba. To be in the tradition, as we say. To stand on the shoulders of those who've come before. To be in solidarity with the most marginalized among us. This is anti-Zionist Israeli artist Gilad Atzmon and the Orient House Ensemble, featuring Palestinian singer Reem Kalani. The selection, Da Luna on the Return.

0: about you, but all my heroes fought colonizers.
1: Vietnam.
0: I don't know about you, but all my heroes fought occupiers.
1: Keep it going, keep it going.
0: I don't know about you, but all my heroes fought colonizers.
1: Vietnam, Vietnam.
0: I don't know about you, but all my heroes fought occupiers.
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And as this segment winds down, we just heard from Lo Ki, Vietnam. Preceding that, Plus Rien Ne M'Étonne, Tekin Dja Fakoly, and Naman. Preceding that, the Moroccan group, Nas El Gawain, and Palestine, and that musical set, Gilad Altman and the Oriental House Ensemble, opening us up with Daluna on the return. And of course, before that, we heard from the Palestinian Sound Archive. And right now, this is Gorillaz performing Damascus, featuring Omar Suleiman and our own Yassine Bey from the Live Together for Palestine concert in London.

0: 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Back in a moment.
1: And again, as we've been doing, we break at the end of each hour so that the other stations across North America, both Canada and the U.S., can also break and do their housekeeping as we commemorate the 78th anniversary and the ongoing anniversary of the Nakba with Radio Free Palestine 2026. And we ask you to support that which supports you. We ask you to be in solidarity today, not only with WPFW, but with the Palestinian people who so need our care. And of course, you heard Yassine Bey shout out Sudan, Congo. You heard Tom Porter talk about Cuba and Venezuela, and right here in D.C., you know, in Chicago, in Minneapolis, wherever there are is the marginalized, the oppressed, the forcibly silenced, the forcibly starved, that is where WPFW is. That is where we will be and where we will center our broadcasting. And we have many folks to thank. Right now, we want to thank Mary, who says she's been supporting members since 1977. All right, Mary, we see you. Thank you so very much. And a friend out of D.C., thank you very much for your pledge of support. Oh, Leanne, thank you so much. We appreciate you. That's in D.C., as well as Stephanie Dinkins. Thank you so much. And she says, keep up the good work. And I love the station. We love the station as well. And thank you, friend. Out of D.C. And again, today, for Radio Free Palestine, we have a generous anonymous donor who has given us a $10,000 challenge grant. So all of these folks that just pledged, their money is doubled. And you can do the same. You can help us double the money today by pledging during this very special program, Radio Free Palestine. And again, it was not a concept that was birthed here at WPFW. It was actually birthed at a Canadian station by Lebanese journalist Laith Marouf, whom after October 2023 went home to Lebanon, and he's still doing great journalistic work. So far he's safe, as far as we know, and he asked WPFW to pick up the mantle, or what is that, the baton, and carry it forth. And so that is what we've been doing, trying to continue with Radio Free Palestine. And we do it because until Palestine is free, none of us are free. Until, you know, there's black liberation, none of us are free. Queer liberation, the same. None of us are free until all of us are free, truly liberated. And so, again, we commemorate the Nakba, and it is a most solemn day. But we also try to bring some sonic joy into the space. We try to bring you history and context all day today. You'll hear discussions and panels and poetry and music that changes hearts and minds. And so we ask you to be on this journey with us. 800-222-9739, WPFWFM.org are the ways to connect. And this is the only way to do it with you. It's as simple as that. Democracy Now! Will be coming up in its regular time slot, and it is also part of our Nakba commemoration. I have no doubt that Amy will be discussing this. There was a wonderful discussion yesterday about the Labor Bund, the anti-Zionist Labor Bund organization in Poland, and so I'm sure she's going to highlight things today, as well as, again, we commemorate not only the 78th year of the displacement and the destruction and the brutality, but the ongoing live-streamed destruction and brutality and land theft, Palestinian land theft. So again, we ask you to make that pledge of support, 800-222-9739. Keep those calls coming. Diane out of Tacoma Park. Oh, I bet you I know Diane. Thank you for serving our community so well. Free Palestine. That's right, Diane. That's what we say, from the river to the sea. Thank you, Diane. 800-222-9739, WPFWFM.org are the ways to connect with us. 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
3: Many years have passed since the Nakba, and every few years a war comes our way, yet we remain steadfast. This last war, the one on October 7th, I feel this is the biggest war in the history of Palestine. Why? Because the destruction is immeasurable.
2: Today marks the 78th anniversary of what Palestinians call Nakba Day, the commemoration of the mass expulsion of Palestinians from their homes during Israel's founding in 1948. We'll speak with Palestinian writer and analyst Mohammed Chehada about Gaza today, where Israel now occupies 60% of the territory. Most of the population has been displaced. His latest article, Gaza's Disarmament Trap. Then renowned Israeli-American Holocaust scholar Omer Bartov joins us in New York. His new book, Israel, What Went Wrong?
4: I wrote this book as I was watching what was happening in Gaza, and I felt it was incumbent on me both to try to understand what is going on there and to try to understand the origins of this event going all the way back to the establishment of the State of Israel.
2: And we'll be joined by Haaretz journalist Gideon Levy from Tel Aviv. All that and more coming up. Welcome to Democracy Now!, democracynow.org, The War and Peace Report. I'm Amy Goodman. The House of Representatives has rejected another effort to rein in President Trump's ability to wage war against Iran. On Thursday, House members failed to advance an Iran War Powers Resolution on a tied vote of 212 to 212. After Democrat Jared Golden of Maine joined most Republicans in opposition. It was the third failed attempt by House Democrats to end Trump's attacks on Iran. This comes as NBC News reports the Pentagon's considering renaming Operation Epic Fury Operation Sledgehammer in a bid to circumvent a 60-day limit under the War Powers Act for the president to order military strikes without congressional approval. On Thursday, the head of the U.S. Central Command, Admiral Brad Cooper, appeared before the Senate Armed Services Committee, where he dismissed reports of civilian deaths from U.S. attacks on Iran. This is Cooper being questioned by New York Senator Kirsten Gillibrand.
5: The subject of civilian casualties is a particular passion of mine. We pay attention to it. We follow all the procedures and have gone above and beyond to, in my case, personally warn the Iranian people of several instances during conflict where they were being potentially used as human targets.
6: If they've been warned, how did we then bomb 22 schools?
5: There is no indication that we have that has been corroborated. Zero.
6: How many schools have we bombed?
5: There is one active civilian casualty investigation from the 13,629 munitions.
6: So how do you explain the publicly available information that 22 schools have been hit and multiple hospitals?
5: There's no way that we can corroborate that. No indication of that whatsoever, Senator.
2: Foreign ministers from the BRICS group of nations have gathered in India's capital, New Delhi, with the issues of Iran and Strait of Hormuz high on the agenda. On Thursday, Iran's foreign minister, Abbas Araghchi, addressed the summit, appealing to BRICS countries to help resist U.S. and Israeli attacks.
7: To virtually everyone in this room, our resistance against U.S. bullying is not an unfamiliar battle. So many of us encounter slight variations of the same repugnant coercion. It is high time for us to jointly step up and work towards making clear that those practices belong in the dustbin of history. Today, our nations are closer to one another than ever before, and we cannot ignore the common and dangerous challenge we all face.
2: President Trump's departed China after a two-day state visit to Beijing, where he met with President Xi Jinping. Their meeting failed to secure a breakthrough in efforts to forge a U.S. peace deal with Iran or to reopen traffic through the Strait of Hormuz. On the flight back from China, President Trump told reporters he has not yet decided on whether he will move forward with a new $14 billion arms package for Taiwan. During their talk, Xi warned Trump that differences over Taiwan could lead to conflict between China and the United States. CIA Director John Ratcliffe traveled to Havana on Thursday to meet with Cuban officials as the Trump administration ramps up pressure on Cuba. Ratcliffe's trip came a day after Cuba announced it's run out of diesel and fuel oil due to the U.S. blockade and sanctions. For decades, the CIA has carried out covert operations inside Cuba, from orchestrating the Bay of Pigs invasion to repeatedly attempting to assassinate the late leader Fidel Castro. Meanwhile, the Trump administration is reportedly taking steps to indict Castro's 94-year-old brother Raul, who served as Cuban president from 2008 to 2018. In related news, more than 30 House Democrats have signed a letter urging the Trump administration not to take military action against Cuba and to lift the blockade. On Lebanon's Lebanon's National News Agency reports, an Israeli double-tap strike on a car earlier today killed two men and damaged three ambulances. It followed an overnight bombing by Israel that killed four people in a house in the town of Haruf. UNICEF reports at least 59 children in Lebanon have been killed or wounded by Israeli strikes over the past week, despite a U.S.-brokered ceasefire that was supposed to have taken effect in April. The latest attacks came as Lebanese and Israeli officials in Washington began a third round of U.S.-brokered direct talks on Thursday. Hezbollah is not participating. In Jerusalem, Israeli nationalists chanted death to Arabs and may your villages burn on Thursday as they joined a state-sponsored march near the Damascus Gate in the Old City to mark the 59th anniversary of Israel's capture and annexation of East Jerusalem. Several journalists were harassed and assaulted as mobs of Israelis attacked Palestinians in Jerusalem's Muslim quarter, vandalizing storefronts and throwing items at bystanders. This comes as the UN Children's Fund, UNICEF, said Thursday, Israeli soldiers and settlers have killed 70 Palestinian children in the occupied West Bank and East Jerusalem since early 2025, amounting to around one child killed per week. Another 850 children were injured by UNICEF by Israeli attacks during that period. This is UNICEF spokesperson James Elder.
8: March 2026 saw the highest number of Palestinians injured by settler attacks in the last 20 years. And we're seeing attacks become increasingly coordinated. So documented incidents include children shot, stabbed, children beaten, and children pepper sprayed.
2: Today, Palestinians around the world are commemorating what they call Nakba Day. Nakba means the catastrophe in Arabic. It was 78 years ago that over 750,000 Palestinians were violently displaced from hundreds of towns and villages in Palestine and thousands more killed during the creation of the State of Israel. After headlines, we'll speak with Mohammed Shahada, writer and analyst from Gaza. Then we'll speak with Israeli-American Holocaust scholar Omer Bartov. His new book, What Went Wrong, Israel. In Ukraine, a Russian missile attack on a Kyiv apartment building has killed at least 24 people. It was one of the deadliest Russian attacks on Kyiv since the war began. The dead included three children. Another 47 people were injured. Meanwhile, a massive fire broke out at one of Russia's largest oil refineries following a Ukrainian drone attack. A separate drone strike targeted a Russian gas plant. The head of the U.S. Border Patrol resigned Thursday, effective immediately. Michael Banks had served as Border Patrol chief since January 2025, overseeing the Trump administration's violent mass deportation efforts and the deployment of mass federal agents to U.S. cities. In a statement, Banks said his sudden departure would give him, quote, time to enjoy family and life, unquote. His resignation came just weeks after the Washington Examiner reported Banks had bragged to Border Patrol colleagues about paying for sex with prostitutes while traveling in Colombia and Thailand over the course of a decade, prompting an investigation into the claims that ended abruptly last year while Kristi Noem served as Homeland Security Secretary. A federal judge in Washington, D.C. has ordered the Trump administration to return a Colombian woman to the United States after ICE deported her to the Democratic Republic of Congo in April, a country to which she has no ties. District Court Judge Richard Leon ruled that Adriana Maria Quiroz Zapata had likely been sent to the DRC unlawfully, since Congolese officials refused to accept her on medical grounds. She was sent to the DRC anyway. In February, a federal judge ruled that so-called third country deportations are unlawful violations of due process. But in March, an appeals court put the ruling on hold while the Trump administration continues legal challenges. The U.S. Supreme Court's blocked a lower court ruling that would have cut off nationwide mail and telehealth access to the abortion medication mifepristone. The 7-2 ruling on the court's shadow docket preserves the FDA's 2023 policy that lifted a requirement to prescribe mifepristone in person. The ACLU's Reproductive Freedom Project said in a statement, quote, "While it's good news that for now, patients can continue to get this safe medication by mail and at pharmacies, as they have for more than 5 years, we all know abortion opponents are continuing their unpopular and baseless attacks," unquote. ABC News is reporting President Trump is set to drop his $10 billion lawsuit against the Internal Revenue Service in exchange for the creation of a taxpayer-funded $1.7 billion fund to compensate allies of Trump who claim they were improperly targeted by the Biden administration. Under the plan, recipients of the money could include individuals charged in the January 6th insurrection and entities associated with President Trump himself. Meanwhile, Democratic Congressmember Jamie Raskin is introducing a package of anti-corruption bills aimed at putting new checks on the White House. A jury in Chicago has ordered Boeing to pay nearly $50 million to the family of Samia Stumo, which had filed a wrongful death lawsuit against Boeing. Stumo was killed in 2019 aboard a Boeing 737 MAX jet in Ethiopia. The crash came months after another Boeing 737 MAX crashed in Indonesia. Together, the crashes killed 346 people. Samia Stumo was a 24-year-old working in global health development. Her mother, Nadia Milleron, is running for Congress for a second time as an independent in Massachusetts. Samia Stumo was the grandniece of Ralph Nader. In Bolivia, indigenous groups, miners and unions are leading nationwide protest strikes and roadblocks demanding the resignation of the Bolivian president, Rodrigo Paz, amid the country's worsening economic and fuel crisis. The protest began over a new law that would have undermined peasant and indigenous land rights. The law was repealed on Wednesday, but the protests are continuing.
9: We demand the immediate resignation of this treasonous and incapable government because they want to govern us with decrees. We won't allow that. We'll fight to the death, brothers, to remove this treasonous government. Onward to victory.
2: And in Oklahoma, Richard Glossop walked out of the Oklahoma State Penitentiary on Thursday after nearly 30 years on death row for a murder he insists he did not commit. Glossop previously faced execution 9 times and ate his last meal 3 times before last-minute intervention saved his life. He was freed after a judge granted him a retrial and allowed his release on a $500,000 bond. Richard Glossop spoke briefly to reporters outside the prison that had held him since 1998.
10: Yeah, I'm just thankful for my wife and my attorneys and just happy. Yeah. Just really happy.
11: Extremely grateful.
2: In February, the U.S. Supreme Court ruled Glossop was entitled to a new trial due to errors in his original prosecution. Oklahoma's attorney general says he's planning to retry Glossop for murder, but would not pursue the death penalty. And those are some of the headlines. This is Democracy Now!, democracynow.org. Coming up, we talk about Israel and Palestine. Stay with us.

0: And again, this is Radio Free Palestine and, of course, Democracy Now! And we want to thank some folks who have pledged support still. We have a friend out of Tacoma Park, Maryland, who says, in memory of the thousands of Palestinian men, women, and children who have been murdered since the land was stolen. And, of course, this is the 78th anniversary of the Nakba. Amy is about to take that up. And you can take up supporting that which is supporting you, that which is standing in solidarity today. 800-222-9739. Every dollar up to $10,000 is doubled. And we want to return to Amy so we do not miss this important story about Nakba.
1: Now is Juan Gonzalez in Chicago. Hi, Juan.
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1: Today, Palestinians in Gaza and around the world are commemorating what Palestinians refer to as Nakba Day. Nakba means the catastrophe in Arabic. It was 78 years ago that some 750,000 Palestinians were violently displaced and dispossessed from hundreds of towns and villages in Palestine, thousands more killed during the creation of the State of Israel. In Gaza, Palestinians marked the grim anniversary amidst reports that Israel dramatically increased its attacks on Gaza during April, despite a U.S.-brokered ceasefire last October in the occupied West Bank. UNICEF, the United Nations Children Fund, said Israeli soldiers and settlers have killed 70 Palestinian children since early last year, amounting to around one child killed per week. Another 850 children were injured by Israeli attacks during this past year. In 1948, Mustafa al-Jazar was just 5 years old when he had to flee his village of Yibna, now Yavna, in Israel. He's now 83 and lives in a tent in Khan Yunis, Gaza.
3: In 1948, I was psychologically at ease in my land, in my home, with my neighbors, my siblings, my parents. Our life was comfortable, comfortable and not miserable. When we were displaced from Yibna in 1948, we entered hell, searching for water and food until the United Nations Refugee Agency set up tents and houses for us. But even then, we had some kind of stability, not like today. Today, until this very hour, is harder, much harder than our displacement. Displacement in 1948, a thousand times harder.
1: Meanwhile, Israeli Prime Minister Benjamin Netanyahu confirmed Thursday that Israel is now occupying 60% of the Gaza Strip. The future of Gaza and its people rests now with the international so-called Board of Peace, which was created and is chaired by President Trump and has been recognized by the UN. The Board of Peace lead envoy for Gaza said earlier this week that the phased ceasefire deal was stalled over Hamas not yet disarming, but that Hamas could still have a political role in Gaza. For more, we're joined by Mohammed Shihada, writer and analyst from Gaza, visiting fellow at the European Council on Foreign Relations. His recent piece for 972 magazine is headlined Gaza's Disarmament Trap. Mohammed, thank you so much for being with us. Can you talk about the significance of this day and then go into what you call Gaza's disarmament trap?
4: Thank you so much, Amy, for having me back. So the significance of today is twofold. Number one, Israel made a gamble that what they called the old of Palestinians will die and the young will forget, they will move on. And today marks that in Palestinian memory, this day is still alive. We know our villages, exactly where our homes that we were uprooted from, and we can locate all of it on a map. We still hold to even the keys of the homes from which we were expelled and our properties that were stolen by Israel. You see, basically, Israel tried since 1948 until today to destroy us as a people, as a group, and they failed at it. Our people are still there, resilient. And the second thing that it marks is continuity of the Nakba. The Nakba was not a single passing event. It is a process that started in 1948, deliberately designed to ethnically cleanse the maximum amount of our historic Palestine of its Palestinian population, destroy our ability to exist as a group, and establish instead Israeli Jewish presence on our lands, villages, and even the graves of our forefathers. Every act that you saw in Gaza over the last 2 years. Every atrocity, the mass rape, the destruction of entire cities and villages, the wiping out of everything, the systematic capturing of people as human shields and hostages, the destruction of the basic infrastructure that holds the ability for organized human existence to last in Gaza. All of it started in 1948. The difference between then and now are two things. Israel has accelerated it 10 times as aggressively, 10 times as viciously in Gaza. The number of people they murdered is over 10 times those that were killed in 1948. And number two, Israel stopped being sort of in denial mode about it. So in 48 and the following years, Israel kept denying the Nakba, the existence of Palestinians as a group, as a nation. They kept saying that we fled out of our own homes, out of our own will. Now it's no longer denial. Now this veneer of civility has fallen off, the mask was taken off, and now it's a matter of national pride in Israel to brag about annihilating Palestinians. The word lahashmid, annihilate, genocide, is the one that I heard most repeated by Israeli pundits, leaders, politicians, members of parliament, ministers, and even the prime minister when he invoked Amalek, basically a biblical reference to a population that should be completely exterminated. Now, the other issue here is what you described as the disarmament trap, the headline of my article. The idea there is that for the last 6 months, there was this Trump deal of 20 items. Only one item was ever fulfilled. That is the release of Israeli captives and hostages in Gaza. Nothing else. Even the reciprocal release of Palestinian captives, it was never fulfilled. There is still about 300 Palestinian children that are held in Israeli dungeons and close to 100 Palestinian women that are held hostage, never released. Israel has been bombing Gaza every day. Food has been restricted. Israel was supposed to allow temporary shelters, homes, a new government into Gaza. They didn't allow any of this. So basically, in the midst of the Iran war, the U.S. and Israel thought that they can impose new conditions on Palestinians, on Hamas, basically asking for surrender, or else the war, the military campaign, the genocide would be resumed to full force. So Nikolai Miladinov, the high representative of the Trump so-called Board of Peace, went to meet with Hamas's leadership in Egypt, along with other Palestinian factions. And he proposed the following, that they need to disarm completely, unilaterally, thoroughly, unrequitedly. And after 250 days of that full disarmament of everything, down to nail clippers, down to pepper sprays, down to batons, pistols, Kalashnikovs, after all of it is gone, 250 days later, Israel would withdraw from Gaza. It's like a pie in the sky, trust me, bro, kind of sentiment. And he told them that if you don't accept that capitulation dictate, that Israel would be absolved of all of its obligations under the Trump deal, and that they would be given a free hand to resume the military operations in Gaza.
2: Mohammed, could you talk about the situation in Gaza right now, where Israel is still occupying more than half of the territory and forcing 2 million people into just a sliver of land along the coast?
4: So basically, as you mentioned, Israel has occupied and retains over 60% of Gaza that is fully depopulated. Not a single soul is allowed there. It's way deadlier. It's marked by what is called the yellow line, and it's way deadlier than the Berlin Wall. Anyone even coming in close proximity or 300 meters away from that invisible line that is not marked on the ground is shot immediately. There was a debate in the Israeli government about shooting children that are playing near that line that would accidentally come close to the line. And an Israeli minister put a concrete example of children coming close to the line riding donkeys or horses or mules. And one Israeli minister, Itamar Ben-Gvir, said, shoot them, shoot them, shoot to kill. And another Israeli minister, Dudi Emsalem, asked him a technical question in return. He said, who should we shoot first, the donkeys or the children? That is the level of atrocity with that yellow line. There's this famous Moshe Dayan, the Israeli defense minister, this famous quote from 1967, in which he said, we will tell Palestinians we have no solution. Whoever wants to live here shall live like dogs. Otherwise, they should leave. In fact, after the Israeli genocide in Gaza, people in there are treated way worse than animals, way worse than dogs. There were headlines about Germany rescuing donkeys in the middle of the genocide instead of any medical evacuation of cancer patients or children, double amputee children. There's the Israeli protocol that allows them to shoot to kill every single living soul in Gaza, aside from animals. If it's a dog, you're only allowed to shoot it if it poses a threat to your life. If it's any other Palestinians, shoot to kill freely. That is the protocol. The other dimension is basically the entire population squeezed in less than 40%, pushed increasingly towards the sea, the ocean, without any basic necessities for human survival. Medicine, it's heavily restricted. Tents banned. Temporary shelter is not allowed. Even the new government that's supposed to take over from Hamas remains a government in exile in Egypt. So the overall result, and this is not polemic, I mean this literally, the luckiest person that I know in Gaza, my friend Anas, I hope he's safe, his daughter is about 4 years old. Anas is living in a home in a destroyed, bombed out building. It's a 7-story residential building. He lives on the first floor. The apartment doesn't have any doors or windows. Most of the walls have either fully collapsed or partially collapsed. There is a huge hole in the ceiling in the living room and in the floor. It's from a 2,000-pound Israeli bomb they dropped on Gaza, and on that tower in specific, and it didn't explode. The area is infested with mice, rats, scorpions, cockroaches, flies, mosquitoes. So Anna sleeps at night with one eye open to prevent rats and mice from biting and nibbling at his daughter's, his only daughter's feet and hands. The disease infestation in there, the disease outbreak, is so endemic that every single person I know in Gaza has had food poisoning, intestinal diseases, diarrhea, fever, almost 10 times within the last 6 months. And Anas is considered the luckiest person that I know there, although that building might collapse at any second. It was bombed from the top, bombed from the bottom, bombed from both sides. It's riddled with holes, but at least he's living in a building that's still standing. The entire population, over 90% of them, are living on the street in plastic wrappers. It's not even a tent, it's a plastic wrapper. And Israel doesn't allow tents into Gaza, actual tents that are capable of protecting the population from the rain or the heat, because they said the tiny amount of aluminum that goes into supporting the tent structure might be recycled by Hamas and turned into weapons of mass destruction. It's lunatic. So it is the Moshe Dayan policy. Let them live as dogs or under creatures, worse than dogs, otherwise they should leave.
2: And Mohammed, I wanted to ask you, what's been the response of Hamas and the other resistance groups to this demand of total disarmament?
4: The response was basically twofold. Number one, they said, we cannot talk to you about phase two of the Trump plan if phase one was never fulfilled. How do we trust that Israel would fulfill phase two if they violated every single clause of their obligations under the first phase? The humanitarian aid, the issue with seizing military operations, bombing, the issue with seizing more land, withdrawal. If Israel reneged on every single one of those commitments, what would stop them from reneging and violating other commitments that you put on the table? So that was number one. Number two, they said, we are willing to engage in a process of decommissioning. Decommissioning over the Northern Ireland model. In Northern Ireland, if you might recall, the Good Friday Agreement was signed in 1998. The full disarmament of the IRA and the Ulsters was not completed until a decade later. What happened to the weapons in those 10 years is basically a strict policy of mutual cessation of hostilities. All weapons were stored in warehouses, a strict policy of no use, no production, no display of any weaponry. All of it is hidden away. And the weapons functioned as a card of leverage or an insurance card, a guarantee that the deal would be fulfilled. The bottom line of that Northern Ireland agreement was that decommissioning was not the prerequisite, the precondition to peace. It was the outcome of it. And for Hamas and every other Palestinian faction in Cairo, they said, we are willing to destroy all of this weaponry, throw it in the ocean, give it to Israel, give it to whoever, if we get a Palestinian state, if we get a credible pathway to Palestinian statehood. That answer was slammed by Israel and by the U.S. as, quote, maximalist, extremist, unrealistic, lunatic. The realistic proposal that Israel is putting on the table is surrender, capitulate, become fully defenseless, weaponless, and entrust the very army that carried out a genocide against you to be merciful towards you once you are an easier target than you ever were before.
1: My last question to you, Mohammed, is about the Israeli government threatening to file a defamation lawsuit against the New York Times after the paper published a column by Nicholas Kristof headlined "The Silence That Meets the Rape of Palestinians." Christoph detailed what he described as a, quote, pattern of widespread Israeli sexual violence against men, women, and even children, carried out by soldiers, settlers, interrogators, and prison guards. Nicholas Christoph also wrote about reports alleging Israeli authorities have used dogs to sexually abuse prisoners. Christoph interviewed Palestinian victims and cited other reports, including findings from the United Nations. Israeli Prime Minister Benjamin Netanyahu claimed the New York Times, quote, defamed the soldiers of Israel and perpetuated a blood libel about rape, unquote. The New York Times defended Christoph's reporting and said Israel's threat is, quote, part of a well-worn political playbook that aims to undermine independent reporting and stifle journalism. I'm going to also ask the Israeli-American historian of the Holocaust, Omer Bartov, about this in our next segment. But Mohammed Shahada, we're going to end with you on this.
4: Thank you.
1: Can you respond?
4: So basically, with the sexual assault on Palestinians, it goes back as far as 1948. You have admission on the record by David Ben-Gurion, Israel's founding father, of multiple rape incidents against Palestinians. You have Benny Morris, Israel's top historian, that documented systematic rape of Palestinians in 48. And ever since, incidents have been continuous. I remember my first case documenting it, I think around 2015, of an Israeli rape when I was working at a human rights organization, was a woman in Jerusalem called Hadil Hashlamon. She was murdered by the IDF. They claimed that she was trying to carry out a stabbing attack, although there was no credible evidence of any knife or any weapon in the area. And they put her lifeless body in a jeep, stripped her bottom half, and took pictures of it and circulated it on WhatsApp along with the captions, "She should have chosen better shavers," with an ad for Gillette, the shavers. So that was the first incident that I documented myself about over a decade ago. With the incidents that Christoph documented in the New York Times article, they were already documented in multiple reports by the United Nations, by Israel's own top human rights watchdogs like B'Tselem and Physicians for Human Rights. They were documented by other newspapers like 972, The Guardian, Haaretz, the Israeli top newspaper. We saw it on camera, the rape incident that was documented by Israeli soldiers, and we saw what happened after, that ministers, government leaders, members of Knesset, they stormed the military base in which five soldiers were held over raping a Palestinian on camera, and they tried to break those soldiers free. We saw then Israeli rabbis, television hosts, hosting the rapists and blessing them and praising them as heroes. We saw Israeli public opinion polls that showed over 65% of Jewish Israelis expressed support for those five rapists and said they should not be criminally prosecuted. We show all of this evidence. It's a mountain of it. And Christoph, as soon as he put it in the New York Times, Israel became existentially threatened because the New York Times is considered some sort of a Bible for liberals, that what's in the, once it's there, it's the newspaper of record, it'll be spread and disseminated widely to an American audience. So we see basically an Israeli panic attack in return. But the evidence, it's beyond any doubt. It was admitted by Israeli leaders, soldiers. There was even a debate at the Knesset in which an Israeli member of parliament of the Israeli Knesset, that is from Netanyahu's faction, is saying that he's perfectly fine with raping Palestinians in prison. He brags about it. So in the face of this consistent evidence, denying it is absolutely foolish. The last point is about the allegation of rape by dogs. I've seen this insane Israeli talking point of denying the basic plausibility of such assault happening, which is, Amy, is virtually and literally a denial of the Holocaust, because we know that Nazi commanders were using dogs to rape Jewish victims. We know that in Chile, they were also training dogs to rape victims as well. So we see Israel that is more than willing to cast doubt on the Holocaust, to whitewash its genocide in Gaza, rather than admitting to their own mistake or promising even a sham investigation. It shows that they're panicking absolutely.
1: Mohammed Shahada, I want to thank you for being with us, writer and analyst from Gaza, visiting fellow at the European Council on Foreign Relations. We'll link to your piece in 972 magazine, headlined Gaza's Disarmament Trap. Coming up, the Israeli-American Holocaust scholar Omer Bartov. He has a new book. It's called Israel, What Went Wrong. We'll also speak to Israeli journalist Gidon Levy in Tel Aviv. Stay with us.
0: 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Already people have come through beautifully. 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So please, 800-222-9739 on this 78th anniversary of the Nakba. Stand in solidarity with the Palestinian people. Stand in solidarity with WPFW. You heard earlier that that Tom Porter, one of the general managers of PFW, as well as the executive director of Pacifica, and Jack Odell, who was the chair of the board, traveled to Palestine, met with Yasser Arafat. So we have a long tradition of standing in solidarity with the Palestinian people, and it is because of you that we can do this important work. This is what WPFW is built for, this kind of work, standing with the oppressed, standing with the marginalized, the forcibly starved, the forcibly silenced. 800-222-9739. Please make that call that makes a difference, especially for Democracy Now!, who's been covering this story since its inception here at our Champlain studios. 800-222-9739 or WPFWFM.org as we return to Democracy Now!
1: A widely cited article in which he said, "It's very likely that war crimes and crimes against humanity are happening in Gaza," but concluded then that, quote, "there is no proof that genocide is taking place," unquote. Then in 2025, he sent shockwaves through academic and legal circles by reversing his position, publishing an essay in the New York Times headlined, "I'm a genocide scholar. I know it when I see it." That Israel has committed or is committing genocide in Gaza is a conclusion that's been reached by many international bodies, including the UN Human Rights Council's Independent Commission of Inquiry, the International Association of Genocide Scholars, the Lemkin Institute for Genocide Prevention, Genocide Watch, Doctors Without Borders, the leading Israeli human rights organization, B'Tselem, Amnesty International, Human Rights Watch, and many others. Governments have also come to this conclusion, including South Africa, which has brought a formal case against Israel in the International Court of Justice. In his new book, Israel, What Went Wrong, Professor Omer Bartov asks, quote, "How is it possible that a state founded in the immediate aftermath of the Holocaust stands today credibly accused of perpetrating large-scale war crimes, forcible displacement of civilian populations, and crimes against humanity? By what bitter cunning of history?" he asks. Omer Bartov is the Dean's Professor of Holocaust and Genocide Studies at Brown University, has been described by the U.S. Holocaust Memorial Museum as one of the world's leading specialists on the subject of genocide. Welcome back to Democracy Now!, Professor Bartov.
5: Thanks so much for having me, Annie.
1: So if you could start off by answering your title of your book, Israel, What Went Wrong?
5: Yes, so I wrote the whole book about that. And of course, it's not just one thing. It's a process. But I'm interested in the process from the beginning of Zionism in the late 19th century, which was really a movement that tried to liberate, emancipate the vast majority of Jewry, about 80% of world Jewry, which was living in East Central Europe, from increasing oppression, increasing violence, the rise of ethno-nationalism. And what Zionism tried to do was to, in many ways, copy what those ethno-national movements surrounding the Jews were doing, that is to declare that the Jews, too, were a people with a right of self-determination, and to liberate them from being a persecuted minority. Of course, the issue was that Jews could not claim any territory in Eastern Europe. And the result was that Zionism suggested that Jews go back to their ancestral homeland, historical, mythical, religious, in what Jews called Eretz Yisrael, the land of Israel. And once Jews started coming there, this process of liberation became also a process of settler colonialism, of encroaching on the land of people who were already living there, that is Arab Palestinians. So during the 1920s and 30s, you have these two aspects of Zionism happening at the same time. One is the Jews are persecuted and increasingly at risk for their own existence in Europe, and fewer countries willing to take them in. This country, the United States, closed its gates of immigration already in the early 1920s.
1: The Voyage of the Damned.
5: Exactly. And in that sense, Zionism

0: argue in the book, in 1948, that is the crucial moment. We heard before, of course, this is the 78th anniversary of the Nakba, of the expulsion of the Palestinians. In 1948, the state of Israel is created. And that state is faced with a choice. Does it make itself into a normal state? Does it fulfill its promise in its own proclamation of a state to issue a constitution that would provide equality to all its citizens, would define its borders, and would create a legal framework within which it would operate, a constitution that might have also led to some kind of restitution, of coming to terms with the events of the Nakba, with the ethnic cleansing of the Palestinians. But the state decides not to do that. And instead, Zionism becomes a different thing. It becomes the ideology of the state. And over time, although this was not predetermined, and we can't say that everything had to happen, but over time, Zionism becomes increasingly militaristic, centralized, expansionist, racist, and as we've seen since October 2023, genocidal. And as such, it really loses its very, its very legitimacy as a political ideology.
1: Professor, you grew up as a Zionist. You served in the IDF during the 1973 war. Yet you've now said that Zionism is not reformable. Would you still consider yourself a Zionist, or would you describe your own position now as one of anti-Zionism?
0: Yeah, that's a good question. Look, as I was trying to say, I think if you understand Zionism as the claim the Jews made already in the late 19th century, that Jews, like all other people, have a right of self-determination, while I myself, and I've written two books on that, am not a great supporter of nationalism, if you make that claim, then you have to be consistent. That is, if you support the right of self-determination for Jews, you would support it for anyone else, including, of course, for Palestinians. The one right you do not have with self-determination is to exercise it while oppressing or removing others from the land that you claim to be your own. So I would not define myself as anti-Zionist in the sense that I think that all groups, including Jews, have a right of self-determination. I do think, however, that Zionism, as it has evolved and what it has become now, is no longer supportable. I don't think that one can reform it anymore. And I think that the state of Israel, if it wants to become again a normal state, if it wants to be a member of the international community, it must discard Zionism, it must put it on the garbage heap of history, and it must redefine itself going all the way back to 1948. In other words, it has to find a way, together with Palestinians, of how these two groups that live there, 7 million Jews and 7 million Palestinians, how they can share the space. And the kind of dreams, the kinds of policies that are being pursued by the Israeli government today under the mantle of this kind of fanatical, messianic, racist, and Jewish supremacist Zionism, what they try to do is to empty the land of the Palestinians. That's what happened in Gaza. It was an attempt to ethnically cleanse the Palestinians. Israel denied the Nakba and then said that he was doing a second Nakba in Gaza. That failed, of course. The Palestinians are still there, although living, as we just heard, under absolutely atrocious conditions in only a sliver of what was, before the war, one of the most congested areas of the world. But that failure of ethnic cleansing meant that Israel actually conducted the genocidal operation there. That has to be discarded. No one is leaving that place, not the Palestinians, not the Jews. They have to find a way to share it rather than Israel trying to cleanse the territory, both of Gaza and, of course, as we know, also ongoing creeping ethnic cleansing in the West Bank.
2: I wanted to bring into this conversation, in addition to Brown University Holocaust scholar Omer Bartov, author of the new book, Israel, What Went Wrong, I want to bring in Gideon Levy from Tel Aviv, award-winning Israeli journalist who writes for Haaretz. His recent piece is headlined

0: line, Zionism didn't go wrong. It was always built this way. If you can respond to Professor Bartov and make the argument you made in your piece.
1: Absolutely. Thank you for having me, Amy. I can't agree more with my friend, Omer Bartov, Professor Bartov, except of two small remarks, which I noted in my piece. The first of them is, and we just heard Professor Bartov now, hesitating, and I understand this hesitation. It's emotionally a very painful process, but he's hesitating in defining himself as an anti-Zionist. And in the same time, he has so much critic, very justified critic, about Zionism. And he comes to the conclusion that Zionism must vanish. So either or, I mean, so either you are anti-Zionist because it's terrible, or you are a Zionist and you can live with it. But I believe that Omer Bartov cannot live with it, and he says it very clearly. And therefore, there is no room for this hesitation, even though emotionally I went through the same process for an Israeli who was brought up, and Omar and me are the same age. We were brought up in the same city, Tel Aviv. I guess our childhood was quite similar. For us to release ourselves from Zionism is extremely painful. The second remark, which in my view is more important, is the belief of Omer that Zionism was very justified and had good reason for legitimacy, and Israel has a legitimacy, and then something went wrong. While I'm claiming that from the very beginning, Zionism took a wrong direction, because the Jews who came to Palestine, like my parents and Omer's parents, had no other place to go, and it was for them really a safe haven. It was a real, the only place they can rescue themselves. But this could have been done in a different way. You don't come to a neighborhood and turn back to the people who lived there centuries before you. And what Zionism did from the very beginning, not it went wrong, it started wrong without the belief or the conviction that we can live together. Zionism never really tried to live Palestinians. It was always to conquer them, to transfer them, to take their jobs, to take their lives, to take their properties in order to become the only people who lives between the river and the sea. And here we really differ, because not something went wrong, something started wrong.
0: Have your response.
2: Yes, look, I mean, I also agree with most of what my friend Gideon says. Zionism begins precisely like the movements to which it was responding. That is, there was a rise of ethno-nationalism in Eastern Europe. Polish ethno-nationalism, Ukrainian ethno-nationalism, Lithuanian, Latvian, and of course German. And it emulated exactly these kinds of ideological notions. The only difference was that the Jews, being a minority in Europe, could not realize their ethno-nationalism in Eastern Europe because they had no claim, no stake on the land there. Once they came to Palestine, they started doing exactly what other ethno-nationalisms were doing. And as we know, that was a very violent process in Eastern Europe, where hundreds of thousands, millions of people were removed. Ethnic cleansing was the norm. Populations were unmixed. And Zionism started doing precisely that also in Palestine. But because it moved to Palestine, it moved the Jews to Palestine, it became also a settler colonial movement, because these Jews moved from one continent to another and were trying to take over that land. The goal of Zionism from the very beginning was to stop the existence of Jews as a minority, to create a Jewish majority state. That was the conclusion that they reached, because as a minority in Europe, they came under a greater and greater threat. So yes, of course, Zionism, like all ethno-national movements, had violence built into it from the very beginning. And at the same time, until the state was created, those people who came to Palestine in the 20s and 30s, like Gideon's parents, like my mother, we know that had they not left, they would have been murdered. Both Gideon and I would not have been born at all. Had our grandparents not decided to leave Europe and to come there, everybody who was left behind was killed. That's why I say there was a moment when the state was created that a choice faced those who created that state, and they made the wrong choice. They could have created a different state. It would not have been perfect, and no states are. It would not have been perfectly just, and no states are. But there, it definitely made the wrong choice, and that choice determined much of what occurred afterwards. It could have been also corrected over time. The Oslo process was a moment in which people in Israel actually talked about a state of all its citizens. But it failed. In 1995, Rabin, who was a general and was not a great peacenik, but had come to a conclusion that the occupation was no longer supported, in 1995 he was assassinated. He was assassinated because of incitement by Benjamin Netanyahu, who has his blood on his hands to this day. That killed that process and accelerated what we are seeing now as an attempt to entirely empty the land of its Palestinian population. It will fail. It will not succeed because this sumut by Palestinians will continue. Palestinians will hold on to their land. But that has to, I would say that only going backward and only arguing Zionism was wrong from the beginning, what we need to do now is to think about a future. And that future is a future for both Jews, who are also not leaving. Most of them will stay there. For both Jews and Palestinians to find a way to share that space. That is where the conversation, to my mind, has to move now.
3: And Gideon Levy, your response, but also you've talked about the conquest of labor that occurred in the Zionist possession long before the creation of the state, and this whole issue of how would Israelis create, or how would Jews create a state where in a territory they were still at that time a minority.
1: Yeah, it's a very complicated question to answer. But for sure, fighting the natives is not the only option. It could have gone hand to hand. And there were times in which there were quite many Palestinians and some Jews who dreamt about such a possibility. An organization like Brit Shalom of Jewish intellectuals who believe that we should, from the very beginning, try to do it together. And not by force, and not by pushing the Palestinians away from here. Now, the main problem of the whole thing is not 48 anymore, because 48, as we all know, is over. The problem is that this very same attitude, this very same policy, never stopped ever since 48. And when you go today to the West Bank, you see exactly the same scenes like in the 20s, in the 30s, in the 40s, the very same scenes with the same cruel, violent methods. Now we are not talking anymore about getting a Jewish state. Now we are not talking anymore about being a majority. Now it's pure colonialism and racism with the pure ambition, which is declared and admitted. A pure Jewish state between the river and the sea. This is Zionism today, and with this, I cannot live.
0: I wanted to end by asking the same question I put to Mohammed Shahada about the Israeli government threatening to file a defamation lawsuit against the New York Times. This is after the paper published a column by Nicholas Kristof headlined "The Silence That Meets the Rape of Palestinians." Kristof details, quote, "the pattern of widespread Israeli sexual violence against men, women, and even children carried out by soldiers, settlers, interrogators, and prison guards." He also wrote about reports reports alleging dogs were used to sexually abuse Palestinian prisoners. And I wanted to get both your responses very quickly on this. Professor Bartov.
2: Well, I mean, I want to say, just as Muhammad was saying, this is well known. I'm glad that the New York Times published information about that. But in Israel, it's been well known. The Minister of National Security, Itamar Ben-Gvir, has been photographed visiting Israeli jails, humiliating on TV, humiliating Palestinian prisoners. That has become the policy of the country, to abuse, to humiliate, to rape systematically. And what I find, I would say, particularly appalling is that in Israel, and that's part of what happens when a society becomes a genocidal society, generally speaking, apart from some articles in Haaretz and in Plus 972, no one is speaking out. The Physicians Association in Israel has not spoken out. The Bar Association in Israel has not spoken out. Academic associations have not spoken out. University presidents have not. The media is not really interested in that. That is, what you see is a brutalization of Israeli society, a kind of joy at this kind of horror that is happening all over Israeli jails.
0: And we just have 30 seconds, but Gideon Levy, that same question. How Israeli society, as you're in Tel Aviv, is responding to this New York Times report and Israel's threat to sue the Times?
1: And that it is reacting to all the just accusation against Israel by attacking the messenger. Nicola Kristof is a great journalist. I believe to every word he writes. But he's not the only one, as Omar just mentioned. And the only way to fight it for Israel is to attack the messenger. Instead of looking upon ourselves, looking at the mirror, realize that in our jails there is a real barbaric catastrophe, and to draw the lessons out of it.
0: We have to leave it there. I thank you very much, Gideon Levy, award-winning Israeli journalist for Haaretz, speaking to us from Tel Aviv. And Omer Bartov, Dean's Professor of Holocaust and Genocide Studies at Brown University. His new book, Israel, What Went Wrong? Israeli-American scholar described by the U.S. Holocaust Memorial Museum as one of the world's leading specialists on the subject of genocide. That does it for our show. Happy birthday to Nicole Shanitzer. I'll be in Atlanta tonight for a screening of Steal the Story, Please, about Democracy Now.
4: And again, this is Radio Free Palestine 2026. And we ask you in these last few moments of Democracy Now! 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Many people have done so already. 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And of course, friend in Arlington, Virginia, also there. 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Again, as we've said, we have a generous challenge grant from a wonderful donor, and for Radio Free Palestine specifically. 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As we move into our next segment here, we're very excited. 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

0: Welcome you to our next segment of Radio Free Palestine. And we are, first of all, that was the beautiful music reminding us of what is happening in Gaza and the fact that Reem Khalani, that was Reem Khalani, Palestinian singer and composer, setting the words of Rifat Al-Arir from his poem, If I Must Die, to music. And as we know, Dr. Rifat Al-Arir was a Palestinian writer, poet, translator, professor, and activist in Gaza. And he also founded an organization, We Are More Than Numbers. And so we're talking about poetry as a portal. We're talking about the republishing of Enemy of the Sun, poetry of Palestinian resistance. And there are no two better people. There's actually a third person that is with us in spirit right now, and we're going to hear some of her poetry. But in this program right now, in the studio, we have with us the esteemed co-editor, Edmond Gharib, who is a Lebanese professor, historian, scholar, and again, the co-editor of Enemy of the Sun. And we have esteemed poet and a dear friend of the station's, none other than poet, fiction writer, essayist, and playwright, also the author of the poetry collection, So What, for the white dude who said this ain't poetry. And his poems have appeared in many anthologies. And one of our former programmers as well, who started 2K Nation, our youth programming, Kenny Carroll. Welcome, gentlemen, to WPFW and Radio Free Palestine 2026. Oh, I should turn you up. Now say thank you again. There we go. Now you're with us. Forgive me. Forgive me. Well, it's so nice to have both of you with us. And I should say that my knowledge of this book and the story behind it came from Kenny Carroll and a conversation I was having with Kenny and dear Zaina Azam, who is another distinguished poet, was supposed to be with us this morning under the weather. Zaina, we love you. You are with us in spirit, and we will be hearing some of her poetry later. But so this came about through a conversation. My knowledge of this came about through a conversation. So I'm going to start with Edmond. Do you mind me calling you Edmond? Is that okay?
1: At all, please do. Okay. Thank you very much for your invite.
0: Absolutely.
1: To your guest as well.
0: Oh, well, we're
2: yes, thank you. Great to meet you, Dr. Gharib.
1: Thank you. Yes. Please, just the first name is fine.
2: It's fine. Okay.
0: Well, excuse me. Edmond, would you talk to us about the original publishing of this book of anthology? And again, so important for today, especially Enemy of the Sun, Poetry of Palestinian Resistance. I know in my mind, I think of Palestinian poetry and resistance as one. In other words, there is no other poetry coming out of out of Palestine. There are so many incredible writers. But talk to us about how this book came together and even the title, Enemy of the Sun, and then how the republishing came to be.
1: This is actually a long story, a very interesting story in a way. It started first, I was in 1969, I was started studying at Georgetown. And during the break, I went back to visit family in Lebanon. And I get a call from a friend who was also studying. He was several years ahead of me. About 3 years ahead of me at Georgetown, but I had met him during my first year and we became friends. He knew that I was going to Lebanon. He said, why don't you come and visit? He was in Amman, Jordan. Why don't you come and visit it? So I said, that's great. So I went there. And at that time, there was the beginning, by the way, that's when tensions were heightening between the Palestinians and the Jordanian government at the time, between PLO and other Palestinian organizations. And so I heard that Arafat was there. And so I asked him, do you think I can interview him? Because I was doing some writing at that time for the Collegiate Press Service, which is like a Reuters or AP for college newspapers. So he laughed. He said, yeah, he's my buddy. But then he and some members of his family helped, and some other friends also helped, and got me to meet the former mayor of Jerusalem, the last mayor of East Jerusalem, who left in 1967 or fled. And so I met him, and they arranged for an interview. And I was really surprised by the attention it received at that time, you know, because it was published in Arabic papers as well as in some American and other international papers. But on the last, just the last night that I was in Amman, my friend Amin, he said, there's going to be poetry reading of Palestinian poets who are living in Israel, who are living in the green, within the Green Line. And would you like to attend? I said, sure. So we went there, and there were a number of people who read some of the poetry of Palestinians, like Mahmoud Darwish, Samih al-Qasim, Tawfiq Ziyad, and a number of others. And I liked the poems, so I bought a few of the books. And when I came back, I translated about 5 or 6 poems and published them in different college newspapers, including Georgetown's The Voice and also Dialogue. And one of them was a poem by Samih al-Qasim, which is Enemy of the Sun. About 2-3 months later, I get a call from a professor at the University of Massachusetts, Nasir Aruri. He was a Palestinian professor of Palestinian origin, and he later became was one of the founders of the Arab American University Graduates Association. He was a board member of Amnesty International. And he said, I saw some of your poems, and I'm translating some Palestinian poems. How about we work together and see if we can publish a book? I said, wow. I was a student. He was a professor. So I said, great. So we started publishing. And then we sent the manuscript once we had enough poems, we thought, to different publishers. 12 publishers turned us down. The last publisher was Beacon Press in Boston. We received a letter from the literary editor, Carl Senna at the time, and he said he liked the poems and we should talk, see how we can promote the book. But about a couple of weeks later, we got a letter saying that, sorry, it doesn't fit with our program. So I said, I thought you liked the poems. He said, well, orders came from above. So
0: it doesn't fit with our politics.
1: So then he said, look, I told him, look, we're desperate. This is, you are number 13. Do you have any ideas? And he said, look, you are in Washington. Why don't you try a press called Drum and Spear Press? He said, they publish mainly books about African and African-American issues, but try them. And I also got met somebody, someone else who knew some of the people there. So I went to... to talk to them. But they told me we only publish things about Africa and African Americans. But then I went to the bookstore and I was talking to some people there. And then someone came and he said, how can I help you? I said, I'm looking to see what kind of books you're publishing and what do you have here. But my main purpose was to see if you can publish a manuscript that a friend of mine and I edited and translations. He basically said the same thing. But I told him, look, student, as you know, that Drum and Spear was founded by the Student Nonviolent Coordinating Committee activists. And I said, you were among the first to support the Palestinian cause, to issue a statement in 1967 during the 67 war, and you paid a heavy price for that. And I said that, the Palestinians and South Africans have something in common. They're both ruled, they have an apartheid system that they are living under. And I said, even in the United States, where the civil rights movement has made major gains and over the past decades, and they also It was a struggle, a heavy, you know, the heavy price was paid as well. So I thought you'd be interested. You have something in common. So he laughed and he said, send me the manuscript. So he, I did. And about a month later, he said, we're going to publish it.
2: Oh. Wow.
1: That's what they did. They printed 10,000 copies. And they sold each copy was sold for $2.50.
0: Oh wow. My gosh!
1: The book didn't get much attention at that time, but in the media. But it was, there were some book reviews in some of the journals, but it quickly sold out. And later on, Charlie Cobb, who was one of the main organizers and behind the Drum and Spear Press, was interviewed a few years ago. He said that this book, if not the bestseller, it was one of our bestsellers.
2: Wow!
1: And so he said it did very. Very well, but we tried again. Nasir and I, Dr. Nasir Aruri, who is my co-editor, we tried again in the 90s and 80s to publish it, but we had the same challenges. And then, just before COVID, I got a call from Professor Greg Thomas, who is a head director of the African Studies and African American Studies Department at Tufts. And he said he was writing an article about relations between Palestinians and African Americans and Africans. And he would like to talk to me also about Enemy of the Sun. So I told him the book has been out of print for over 40 years. It's out. He said, I'll tell you, let's talk about it when we meet. So when he came, we got together, I met him. And we're having lunch together. And I said, what's the story? He said, you don't know? I said, what is it that I don't know? He said, George Jackson, one of the leaders of the Black Panthers, was killed in jail by, his prison guards. And they found, when they sent his effects to his family, they found included, and that included 99 books. He wrote two books also while he was in jail, including the well-known Soledad Brothers. He said they found two poems in his handwriting, one called Enemy of the Sun, and the other one called I Defy. And since his name wasn't on it, but it was his handwriting, and the titles of the poems were there, they assumed that it was these were his poems. And so they sent them out, and they were published in some papers, including the Black Panther papers, under his name. A number of people, including, mainly Greg Thomas, who was writing about George Jackson and writing about Palestinian African and African-American ties, he realized that he noticed that there was a book titled Enemy of the Sun among his books. And he then noticed that this wasn't his work. So he told everybody, and that's when the story gained more attention at that time. The other person who was really very helpful, I don't know if you know her or not, but Daphne Muse.
0: Oh, yeah.
1: I don't know if her name rings a bell.
0: Yeah.
1: Daphne Muse was working at that. Originally, she was a student. Her father was a butler at the White House. He introduced her to the very well-known reporter, Helen Thomas.
2: Yeah.
1: And they became friends. She was like almost a teacher to her in some ways. But so they talked a lot about the Palestinian issue. And she contacted me, and she said, I'm going to want to do a book, because she used to work at the bookstore of Drum and Spear Press. Mm. She said this book should be reissued. It should reach a larger audience. So I said, yeah, that would be great. So she contacted also some of the other people who used to work for Drum and Spear Press, and we had a meeting, and they said this book should come out. And Daphne wrote two articles about the book. One of them, she said, in which she talked about the importance of the book, how the link between African-Americans and Africans and the Palestinians, that they share the same the problems, the same discrimination, and that there's a great deal in common among them. And she said that this book was selling for, which sold for $2.50, that there was a copy sold for $500. Another one sold for $600. Right. Actually, I bought one afterwards when I was, Al Jazeera wanted to do a story. Right. And they wanted a copy, but I only had two copies left. And so I wasn't going to give them away. I started looking to see where I can find a copy. And there was a bookstore where they had a copy for $250. I told the owner, I said, look, I'm the co-editor. He said, okay, I'll take $50 off. And so but later on, Daphne wrote another article, and she said the book has reached, well, one copy sold for $1,600 oh, and one for $1,900.
2: Wow.
1: Which is, that was amazing. I was wondering who's buying.
2: Paying
1: that much money. But they connected me with the Seven Stories Press.
2: Yeah, okay.
1: And we added about 29 new poems, including poems by four poets, including Zain Azam, who's a very distinguished, well-known poet. She was the poet laureate in Alexandria for,
0: yes.
1: and three other women poets, because the only poems by a woman poet were by Fadwa Tuqan in our first edition. Yeah. So we included some Gaza poets, three poets from Gaza who contributed these poems that were written within the last 2 years and added them to the book. And and we sent a manuscript to Seven Story Books, and within a few weeks they said they were going to publish it. It was supposed to come out in the spring of last year, but it came out in the fall, and they printed 5,000 copies, and they sold out at the end of December, and wow. There's a second printing now that they just came out.
2: That's beautiful. That's
0: wow.
2: Beautiful.
0: What a journey. What a journey. Yeah. From what, 1969 we start, and here we are, 2025. Yeah. That's quite a journey. Thank you. Thank you, Edmund.
1: Amazing story.
0: It really is. And thank you for the history and the context. And you mentioned Zaina Azam. In a moment, we'll go to her reading of Enemy of the Sun. She wanted to be with us today. She had planned on it. And then last night started to feel under the weather. And of course, you know, the rest is history. But Zaina, you are with us. I'm sure she is listening. Kenny, I want to come to you, though, because you were the one that turned me onto this. I knew nothing of this amazing collection. I don't know how I did not know, because I...
2: It's so beautiful having Edmund here.
0: Yes, it is.
2: Because just like the stories of the amazing cost of the books that you could find online, and Edmund, I was almost one of those people that spent several hundred dollars to get the book. What happened was, the way I was introduced to the book was 2 years ago, so the end of 2023, and I'm about to do a workshop on the link between Black poets and Palestinian writers with a focus on Amiri Baraka and June Jordan. Mm-hmm. And so I post that on social media, and a PhD student, Nadia El Ahmad from Reston, she hits me back and says, wait, do you know that this is my dissertation where I'm linking the Black Arts Movement to the Palestinian Resistance Movement?
0: Yes.
2: And I'm like, look, you got to send me whatever you have. And then she told me about Enemies of the Sun. And of course, I immediately went online to see if I could find a copy. And everything was eBay. Everything was several hundred dollars to thousands of dollars. And she said, yes, completely out of print. So she sent me a digital copy with several poems. It wasn't the whole book, but it was several poems. And certainly it was Al-Qassam poem, which, you know, is the title name of the anthology. But hearing you, Edmund, it clears up like a lot of connections I was trying to figure out between, because I knew many of the people who worked at Drum and Spear, and, you know, the history of Enemies of the Sun was sort of lost in time and in detail. And so it's just great to hear you lay that out this morning. And it also goes back to fortify what Katia is doing this morning, which is bringing that link together between the Palestinian resistance and the history of African-American and African resistance to apartheid. And you brought that together so well. Thank you.
1: Thank you.
0: Yes.
1: By the way, I just spoke with Nadia Al-Ahmad yesterday.
2: And,
1: wow. You know, she's done, she did an amazing work, actually.
2: She did. She did.
1: And she, you know, quite, she's very eloquent, actually. And I hope we should try to get her. I'm talking with some friends that, so that maybe she could be invited down to and give a lecture here in D.C. about this topic.
2: Yeah, that would be great.
0: That would be
2: Edmund, do you know if she got her doctorate yet? She was working on that at the time.
1: She did. She's a professor now.
0: Well, we have to, and we have to have her on the air. It would be wonderful to have another discussion.
1: Dickinson.
2: Dickinson College,
1: Pennsylvania. Okay. That's where she's teaching.
2: Yeah. So, Katia, she really was the one that really got this ignited. And once she gave me that information, I included it in my talk on Baraka and Jordan. And then I referenced this amazing anthology everywhere I went, even though I only had pages of it. I referenced it everywhere I went. And then when it came out, when you got it republished, I bought two copies. I cannot find either copy. I'm not saying people took them from me because I've got books packed up in the house. I'm doing some restoration, but I couldn't find any copy today. But I just stress that with students I talk to, with fellow writers, how important this book is. This anthology is humongous, and the ties that are connected between our communities is so important for all artists to study.
0: Well, could I just stop you there for a moment? You all are so filled with information and context and joy on a really solemn day. You know, when we remember we're here at the 78th anniversary of the Nakba, and it is an ongoing live streamed genocide still.
2: Yes.
0: You know, so but it's beautiful to have this conversation and to, again, through the culture, right? Through the culture, as long as the culture is there and the people are resisting through the culture, the people are there. You know, the land is theirs.
2: Right.
0: We know this.
2: Right.
0: And so we're happy to have you both here today as part of Radio Free Palestine. And I want to make one correction. My name is Katia Stitt, and this is WPFW, but there are other stations across the country, across North America, actually, Canada, and U.S. that are carrying these programs. So we are not the only one, which is wonderful. Yep. There are many, many people in solidarity today and expressing their solidarity through broadcast. I want to reintroduce our guest, just so you know who we're talking to. The voice you heard last was the esteemed poet Kenny Carroll. And before that, one of the original editors and then the co-editor this time, Dr. Edmund Gharib, who both of you so graciously joined us. And we were supposed to have, again, the poet laureate of Alexandria and just a wonderful poet in her own right, Palestinian poet Zeina Assam, but she is with us. I want to come back to you, Kenny, and I hope, Edmund, you just jump in. I want to talk about, for those that may not know, the works of June Jordan and Amiri Baraka that do center Palestine, because, you know, we assume people know things, but they may not know. And of course, we want to also talk about other revolutionary poets. I think Edmund and I were talking about like Ghassan Kalafani yesterday as a writer, revolutionary writer. Right. So we're going to do all that when we come back. We're going to go now to Zeina's reading of Enemy of the Sun.
3: Hello, my name is Zeina Azam, and I'm a Palestinian-American poet living in the Washington, D.C. area. I have the privilege of reading a poem by the great Palestinian poet Samih al-Qasim, titled Enemy of the Sun. Enemy of the sun, I may, if you wish, lose my livelihood. I may sell my shirt and bed. I may work as a stonecutter, a street sweeper, a porter. I may clean your stores or rummage your garbage for food. I may lie down hungry, O enemy of the sun, but I shall not compromise. And to the last pulse in my veins, I shall resist. You may take the last strip of my land, feed my youth to prison cells. You may plunder my heritage. You may burn my books, my poems, or feed my flesh to the dogs. You may spread a web of terror on the roofs of my village, O enemy of the sun, but I shall not compromise. And to the last pulse in my veins, I shall resist. You may put out the light in my eyes. You may deprive me of my mother's kisses. You may curse my father, my people. You may distort my history. You may deprive my children of a smile and of life's necessities. You may fool my friends with a borrowed face. You may build walls of hatred around me. You may glue my eyes to humiliations, O enemy of the sun, but I shall not compromise, and to the last pulse in my veins, I shall resist. O enemy of the sun, the decorations are raised at the port, the ejaculations fill the air, a glow in the hearts and in the horizon, a sail is seen, challenging the wind and the depths. It is Ulysses returning home from the sea of loss. It is the return of the sun, of my exiled ones, and for her sake and his, I swear, I shall not compromise, and to the last pulse in my veins, I shall resist, resist, and resist.
0: And that was the reading of Enemy of the Sun. Before we come back to you, Kenny, and we can, you know, it's a conversation, so we're all in the same conversation. But Edmund, could you talk to us about the author specifically of Enemy of the Sun?
1: Samih al-Qasim is one of the poets who comes from the village, town, small town actually, of Rama. He was imprisoned by the Israeli government because of his writings and his activities. And then when he was also placed under house arrest for 3 years, his mother couldn't even visit him. I consider him one of the most influential poets, because he showed in his writings, in his poetry, the understanding of, first of all, he was talking about the Palestinian people and their tragedy in many ways, and their struggle for recognition of their rights on their own land. But he also expressed solidarity. He wrote poetry, talked about Africans who were struggling for independence against colonial rule. He expressed sympathy for African Americans living in Chicago, slums in Chicago, who were very impoverished and treated as second-class citizens. He referred to the Ku Klux Klan and the way it treated African Americans and blacks in the United States. He also talked about the struggle of Algerians, Algeria, and under French colonial rule. So this is what, he was one of the most potent, in a way, most powerful. Him, there are a number of others that we wrote, because some of the poems were written by poets who are very well known, at least within the Arab world and in Palestine. But some of the others were not as well known. Nevertheless, most of them and all of these people, including Samih al-Qasim, who passed away a few years ago, focused on this tapestry of global resistance to oppression, to colonialism, to discrimination, to racism. And so this is what was so significant. And what I liked about also the this poem when I first read it and I decided to translate it, and was that what the message that was being sent, the title of the poem. What's interesting about this is that later on I found out that in old Egyptian mythology, there is the the god Apophis, who was the serpent god. Every night, mm-hmm. Apophis would try to swallow the sun. And the sun would rise again, trying to bring light and order to the world. And in this sense, while Apophis brought this destruction, brought chaos, brought a lot of trouble to the people, yet Ra, or the god Ra, who the god of the sun, was brought life, brought light to people. Right. And I thought that was also very symbolic, very moving in many ways. And so that was one of the other reasons that attracted me to this work. Yeah.
2: And it comes through that way very powerfully. You're working with young writers, and you're looking at this poem. You bring up, this is a masterstroke of writing, both in the use of metaphors, imagery, allusion, and it also, as you say, it connects for me. Before Alarit's poem, this was the poem that I connected to Claude McKay's If We Must Die, mm-hmm. right? And because you feel that powerful notion of resistance there, and it's just an amazing piece.
0: And can you talk to that, tie that in to... I just fell in love with, I always loved June Jordan, but I fell in love with her a little more when I understood we had this passion, around Palestinian liberation. And of course, her visiting the Palestinian refugee camps after the massacres of Sabra and Shatila. And then that beautiful poem, it ends with, I think I'm paraphrasing, but, I was born a Black woman, but today I'm a Palestinian. Talk to us about her connection to Palestine as well as Baraka's, and why this connection is so very important and lasting. I think Edmund mentioned that SNCC 1967 came out with a statement, in solidarity with Palestine. Of course, Malcolm X wrote Zionist Logic, published the article Zionist Logic. So talk to us about who was in solidarity and why that was so important and why it remains so important.
2: Well, I think for me, June Jordan may have been ahead of almost all the Black writers I can think of in her connection to Palestine and drawing those connections. She was so in tune to this notion of oppression in Palestine, and not only Israel as a oppressing colonizer state, but the U.S. connection, right? And how that made us complicit. Jordan was so into really explicating this apartheid that she actually fell out with friends. So like the great Audre Lorde, who also wrote about the connection between Palestine and African-American struggles, they fell out because Lorde thought that June Jordan had gone too far, right? And that became their letters between them, but that became like a central focus. But so to me, Jordan leads the pack. Now, Baraka, coming out of the Black nationalist movement and then going into a Marxist movement, well, that was one of the lines. Support for Palestine was a support also against the imperialism of the United States, right? And so that had to be made. And so when I'm talking about the African-American connection to Palestine and the Middle East in general and Africa, you know, I'm also bringing up people, you know, like Chinua Achebe, who always says the poet must stand with the people, or Wole Soyinka. There's a line in Akasan's poem about the ejaculations of the air. Well, Soyinka has a line, a quote, "I can smell the reactionary sperm years before the rape of a nation takes place." And so you begin to make these connections as you talk to other writers. And in October 2023, when we had this latest, I call discontinuing NECBA, there were Black writers who were saying this was not our fight. And there were Black people saying this is not our fight. And I countered that with, just as you mentioned, Katia, I mean, all of the great people that we know who back in the 60s were already saying that Palestine was part of our fight. It was part of the international struggle against colonialism and oppression and apartheid. And so when you bring up SNCC, and Ella Baker was outspoken on this. And so, you know, she was sort of feeding that internationalist perspective to the people in SNCC. And I also wanted to bring up real quickly, Edmund, you brought up Daphne Muse, and we should mention that she passed in February 2026. But she worked at Drum and Spear Bookstore before heading out to Oakland and running things out there. But so everybody's important, and everywhere we look, the connection is solid. And I tell writers, young and old, if you're not making this connection, you're not properly reading history, and you're not properly being a student of the literature of the world.
0: And on that note, we've heard from Zeina Azam,

0: Kamala Harris to properly condemn an ongoing suicide, and she was part of an administration.
1: Genocide.
0: Yeah, yeah, genocide. Yeah, yeah, I'm sorry. Yeah, yeah, yeah. Right.
1: I think today language is important.
0: Right. It's like a moral. Right. It's like a moral suicide. but yeah, I'm sorry. Genocide. And you know, my argument was she's part of an administration that, in a just world, would be charged with war crimes. And that's when I went back to Achebe's quote that the poet must stand with the people. And I said, our proper place in history is to stand with the Palestinian peoples and not with a candidate who won't even stand for the basic morality of not killing folks, innocent people. So this is called Enemies of the Sun for Poets for Harris. This is what it sounds like when the poets surrender to power and fear, a quieting of the sea, pins loaded like M16s, celebration for an ice queen's hunger, blood and flesh, cartilage bagged in verse, a couplet of newborns lullabied by bombs, a chorus of children scream, disappeared like Doha, nurseries under rubble, and no one like June Jordan, no one like Amiri Baraka, no one like Suher Muhammad, with resistant rhymes to affirm the connection between Emmett Till and Hind Rajab. Is it only Palestinian poets now who must renounce the enemies of the sun, a lonely summoning of the sky, the black poets retreating to skin, cowardice, and representation, dead elegies for the canon?
2: That's beautiful. Yeah. Very moving.
0: Thank you, brother. Thank you.
1: Really
2: amazing. And I think it says a lot about this relationship and the issues behind. Actually, if I, you know, one of the things that I also I think would like to mention is that I had a copy. I don't know if you've seen this, Afro-American.
1: Oh my goodness!
2: You know, this was Stand for Middle East Peace, wow. And this talks about the visits by Reverend Lowry, the Southern Christian Leadership Conference, when he and I think Reverend Jesse Jackson went to the Middle East to visit the Palestinians and to broke actually a taboo that the government, the U.S. government at that time was not allowing these meetings with PLO leaders. Right. And yet they went there and they spoke after they came back about the need to resolve this problem and to recognize the rights of the people of Palestine. Yeah. And there were numerous visits, of course, before that Malcolm X also visited the region. There were a number of people who went and supported the Algerians and the Palestinians. And I think there was also the Black Pastors Conference, which made some excellent points about the need to recognize Palestinian rights and to have their right to self-determination. And I think there's no doubt that the struggle that took place that was taking place also in South Africa at earlier on against apartheid brought the two peoples much closer to each other because they faced. And in fact, I've heard that Nelson Mandela said one time after independence, and then you know, said that we do not feel that our independence is complete unless the Palestinians have their right to self-determination.
0: That's right.
2: I mean, this is an amazing statement. I know, and it shows that the solidarity that exists there. And if I may also just tell you something else about the book here in Washington, which I'm sure you know. Also about probably, but there was a pledge. They said it says that Palestinians are reaching out to global community, asking us to join in their struggle for liberation. In response, the Apartheid Free Coalition calls on states, cities, businesses, universities, unions, faith communities, and other organizations.

0: organizations to become apartheid-free. DC is heeding this call, the pledge. We affirm our commitment to freedom, justice, and equality for the Palestinian people, the people of DC, and all people around the world. We oppose all forms of racism, bigotry, discrimination, and oppression. We declare ourselves an apartheid-free community, and to that end, we pledge to join others across the city to be a safe space for all people in DC seeking justice for all, and to end all support to apartheid, settler colonialism, military occupation, and genocide. I mean, that's also very, very powerful.
1: Very powerful.
2: Yes, and really brilliant, you know. And we've seen that the groups of people coming together and lobbying their governments to divest, to say, no, we are, this is not what we want done with our tax dollars. We have, we're so, you know, the time moves so fast. I wanted to ask both of you, you know, there's been, of course, we've seen, especially among the contemporary generation, there's certainly a lot of crossover in music. But early on, this crossover in writing, in poetry specifically, why do you all think poetry was such a vehicle for this kind, a natural, almost a natural vehicle for this kind of solidarity? Why does it lend itself to that?
1: Go ahead, Ed.
2: Either of you, Kenny?
0: I think clearly the interplay of poetry and cultural exchange, the way poetry weaves, traverses continents, borders, bridging hearts and minds. Poetry, especially also in the Arab world, the poet actually historically, even before, long before Islam and after Islam, the poet was like, he was the voice of the tribe, among the tribal people, right. The voice of the village, the voice of the city, right. The voice of the country sometimes. They right. were the critics. They all at the same time, if there was an oppressive ruler, and some of them paid heavy prices, right. They paid with their life, actually, for opposing oppressive governors or rulers. Right. And so poetry is also, it has a special place. It's like magic in the, for Arab culture. It's a, you know, the poet is the magician. He's the voice of the right. people all, in many ways. And that's what my, as you see it also, and we saw that they brought the images that also identified, made people identify, like the symbolism. We see this in some of the poems of Tawfiq Ziyad, for example, and Samih al-Qasim and others. The symbolism, for example, of the tree in Palestine. The tree serves as a metaphor for Palestine and its people, while the deluge of the Nakba and the hurricane of war cause what I would say, immense destruction in a way. The tree's roots remain alive and grounded in the earth. And if I may share with you briefly a poem that was written by Tawfiq Ziyad. He says, "We will guard even the shadow of our fig and olive trees and ferment our cause as yeast does dough. Here we shall stay with steel, cold nerves, and red hell in our hearts. We squeeze the rock to quench our thirst and lull starvation with dust, but we shall not depart. Here we shall spill our dearest blood. Here we have a past, a present, a future. Stay we will like a thousand prodigies in Lydda, in Ramla, in the Galilee. Strike deep in the earth our living roots." I think this is moving.
1: Yes.
0: It's very
2: completely
0: powerful.
2: Yeah. Yes,
0: and says a great deal about the symbolisms of the, you know, the image of the birds, for example. There's a poem which ends with a powerful image of stating the birds shall return.
1: Yes.
0: This line symbolizes the Palestinians' unwavering hope and resolve to return, those who are refugees, to return back to their homeland.
1: Right.
2: Indeed. Oh,
1: and
2: so
1: I just
2: beautiful.
1: Want to
2: yes, please.
1: Also quickly, because Katia, and you met our great friend, Palestinian Lebanese poet Paul Katafago,
2: yes.
1: who was reading. And Paul has a book out called Smooth, And you know, he was explaining that concept of perseverance and steadfastness of both the Lebanese people and the Palestinian
2: That's
1: people.
2: Samud.
1: And I wanted to bring Lebanon in, Edmund, because the great poet Lucille Clifton wrote a poem called Cruelty. And the poem, I found one of her biographers, and he talked about finding a letter that there was a line in her poem where she talked about it was a Holocaust of roaches. She describing Shabra and Satilia, right? But he found that line was changed, that before the line had actually said it was a Holocaust of Lebanon, and it had been changed. But she was making that connection also. And I just think it's so important to point out that, and I, you know, my son is a young poet. He's 26, young Kenny Carroll. And when I go to these poetry readings by young people, they are universally calling out the oppression of Palestine and raising their voices in solidarity with the Palestinian people. And that's how I knew something was wrong when Harris was running and they were crushing dissent by students on campuses. You know, that took us back to Nixon and the Vietnam War. The young people are going to speak out typically for humanity. And that's what young poets are doing in D.C. and all around the country.
2: Well, we
0: that's really very, very moving. I mean, one of the things that I hope I received before, about 2 years, two and a half years ago, I received a call from a student I didn't know, I never, at the University of Massachusetts. His name is Gabriel Johnson. Mm-hmm. Gabriel was working at the library. Mm-hmm. And he happened to see a copy of the book, Enemy of the Sun. He was a black student at the university there. And he picked the book and started reading it. And he really liked it so much. He ended up doing, like with some of his friends, he got some friends, and they organized an event where they were reading poems. Each, they had seven or eight students. Each student would read one line, and then the next would read the second line, and then they would start with another until they finish it and read another line. And he sent me two pamphlets that
2: Free the Land. Yes.
0: He says, Shared Roots, a Revolutionary Fruit, and Revolutionary Fruits, a Zion of Single Struggle.
2: Gentlemen.
0: I mean, he is, he was amazing what he did.
1: I know we got to run, Katia.
2: I know we got to leave it there. Look at this. We will have you back, both back, and Zaina will join. I'm already thinking of like public events with both of you and this kind of reading. We love that. That would be a wonderful thing. Thank you, Dr. Edmund Garib. Thank you, Kenny Carroll, for joining us on this very special day, even a solemn day. A solemn day is the 78th Nakba, but Radio Free Palestine 2026. We appreciate both of your works, and we will continue. And
1: thank you.
2: Free Palestine.
1: Thank you. Good to meet you, Edmund.
0: A pleasure here, and I hope we'll meet in person.
1: Yes, we will.
0: With both of you.
1: Yeah. Yes.
2: Looking forward.
1: All right.
0: Thank you.
3: Radio Free Palestine 2026 will continue after this brief break. Back in a moment.
2: And we just came out of a beautiful discussion. We hated to end it, but we had to because all of our stations have to take a break, and we have to do some housekeeping and take a break here at WPFW. We have some folks to thank still. We want to thank James out of Herndon, Virginia. Thank you so much. And our dear friend Lenora Winters, always keeping us moving forward, from Owings, Maryland. And she says, I appreciate the special programming. We are so delighted that you do, and we hope many of you do, and you'll be moved to call again. We have a very special day. 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And we ask that you give now so that we can meet that $10,000 threshold, so we can double the money that we make today. So again, the number to call is 800-222-9739, or you can go online to WPFWFM.org. The conversation, again, we just had with Edmund Garib and Kenny Carroll, and of course, Zaina Azam, also in the room with us, was Enemy of the Sun, Poetry as a Portal for Resistance and Black Palestinian Solidarity. And that'll be brought up again as we move through the day. Many of these themes, we have Jewish Voice for Peace, LA, coming to you later on. We have DC's Palestinian Youth Movement coming to you later on. We have Mimi Rosenberg. You might know her from Building Bridges. She'll be going live to Gaza and the West Bank. Of course, coming up next is our own Esther Ivarim with the ongoing Nakba, Greater Israel, and the open secret of its nuclear weapons. We have DJ Abby, of course, from Meeting in the Ladies Room, bringing us the sonic liberation with The End Has Begun, Music Beckoning, a Liberated Palestine, and so much more. So we have panels on both labor in Palestine as well as media, art, and Palestine in Tools of Refusal, Voices from Samud on Labor, Art, Media, and Palestine. This is courtesy of our sister station, KPFK. KBU is in the house with Portland Solidarity with Palestine. Thomas Stanley, also known as Bushmeat, will be giving us Shaking Off Supremacies. Global and Joyful Are Our Sounds for Change. And we end up finally with Dr. Ramzi Baroud talking about his book, Before the Flood, A Gaza Family Memoir Across Three Generations of Colonial Invasion, Occupation, and War in Palestine, and Other Expressions of Samud. So again, we ask you to pledge for all of this. We want to double the money today. The number to call is 800-222-9739. We cannot do this work without you. It is just that simple. You allow us to do this work. If you heard earlier, WPFW and Pacifica has a long history of being in solidarity with the Palestinian people, actually going in the late 70s, early 80s to Palestine, meeting with Yasser Arafat, the executive director of Pacifica, as well as Tom Porter, who was involved with WPFW at that time, and Jack O'Dell, who was the chair of the Pacifica National Board. So this is not new. You heard Kenny Carroll and Edmund talk about June Jordan and Amiri Baraka and Lucille Clifton, so many others. So we have been doing this work, and we ask you to join us in this work. 800-222-9739. We pitch at the end of every hour because the other stations are also taking the programming, and we don't want to disrupt that. 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

0: From Washington, D.C., this is On the Ground, special for Nakba Day, on Greater Israel and the open secret of Israel's nuclear weapons. We speak to independent journalists Sam Husseini and John Steinbach.
1: They've been filled with this kind of colonial rhetoric, especially over the last year in a series of speeches. Trump and Rubio have been speaking increasingly in terms of imperial colonial mindset, and Israel is sort of the tip of the spear in that, and it's used its nuclear weapons as a way of intimidating and getting its way in the region so that it can continue to be the settler colonial state.
2: Nixon and Golda Meir made a deal where they called it nuclear ambiguity, so that Israel would never claim that they had nuclear weapons and the U.S. would kind of pretend that Israel didn't have nuclear weapons.
0: All that and much more coming up.

0: Welcome to On the Ground, Voices of Resistance from the Nation's Capital. I'm Esther Iverum. Well, this hour is dedicated to the 78th commemoration of the Nakba, that period in 1948 when 750,000, three quarters of a million Palestinians were violently forced from their land, with up to 20,000 killed and more than 500 villages razed to the ground by Zionist militia and settlers. For our hour, the topic is the ongoing Nakba, Greater Israel, and the open secret of its nuclear weapons. So while the criminal and genocidal nature of the U.S.-Israeli attack on Iran is well established, also discussed increasingly is the absurdity of two nuclear powers, one of which is the only country that has ever used nuclear weapons on human beings, demanding that Iran, which does not have a nuclear program, give up all of its nuclear capability, even for civilian uses, as well as its ballistic missiles, leaving itself defenseless before the genocidaires, and at the same time forsake its regional allies in the fight against Zionism and ongoing genocide. The ongoing Nakba, we call it, of the indigenous people of the region. What country would do that? Asked retired U.S. Air Force Lieutenant Colonel Karen Kwiatkowski in a recent interview. And I'll ask, why would they do it? I say two nuclear powers launched this attack because it is an open secret that Israel has a vast nuclear arsenal, which was developed in secret and yet has been used as an unseen force of leverage on the world stage, as a threat against its Arab neighbors, to even bully its Western benefactors, including the United States. Unlike Iran, which is a signatory to the Treaty on the Non-Proliferation of Nuclear Weapons, Israel is not, and has maintained, with the complicity of the U.S., a position of so-called nuclear ambiguity about its weapons. But the war it launched with the United States on February 28th against Iran is changing this twisted status quo. This month, a group of House Democrats sent a letter to Secretary of State Rubio, pressing the Trump administration to break the official silence on Israel's nuclear arsenal, especially as Israel is party to the unprovoked aggression against Iran that has spiraled into a region-wide conflict, including in Lebanon, where Israel has massacred hundreds of civilians and leveled scores of ancient villages with cultural and world heritage sites, while continuing to murder Palestinians in Gaza and on the West Bank. The letter, spearheaded by Representative Joaquin Castro, says, quote, "We are, in the fullest sense, fighting this war side by side with a country whose potential nuclear weapons program the United States government officially refuses to acknowledge. The risks of miscalculation, escalation, and nuclear use in this environment are not theoretical. American service members continue to be deployed throughout the region. Congress has a constitutional responsibility to be fully informed about the nuclear balance in the Middle East, the risk of escalation by any party to this conflict, and the administration's planning and contingencies for such scenarios." And the letter goes on to say, quote, "A policy of official ambiguity about the nuclear capabilities of one party to this conflict makes coherent non-proliferation policy in the Middle East impossible for Iran, for Saudi Arabia, and for every other state in the region, making decisions based on their perceptions of the capabilities of their neighbors," end quote, the lawmakers wrote. Well, with me to discuss Israel and the open secret of its nuclear bombs is independent journalist Sam Husseini, who writes on Substack at husseini.substack.com. Welcome back to On the Ground, Sam.
1: Great to be with you, Esther. Thank you.
0: Well, first, let me get your reaction to that Washington Post article. You know, it goes on to say that, quote, "There have been recent discussions among Trump administration officials about what might trigger an Israeli nuclear response and concerns that the threshold may be lower than Washington previously assessed." And this is another quote. "There is a low boil of unease about Israel's nuclear program and what could compel them to use nuclear weapons short of facing a WMD attack." Wow. So I want to get your reaction to that.
1: Yeah.
0: Bombshell article.
1: Yeah, that was a remarkable statement. And it's actually something that I warned about. I wrote a piece about 2 months ago basically saying that. That is that a lot of people are sort of crowing about the fact that Iran was able to damage Israel at the height of the war as they were, you know, lobbing missiles at each other. But, you know, I certainly recognize Iran's right to self-defense, and obviously Israel, you know, got off scot-free in all of the carnage that it's inflicted and continues to inflict on Gaza and the West Bank. But I also wondered if this wasn't almost potentially part of a plan, that if Israel can say, oh, we're getting damaged so much and we're defenseless and our Iron Dome isn't working, and therefore that could open the door for them using that as a pretext to use nuclear weapons.
0: Right.
1: And that to actually use them, to actually detonate them. I mean, I think that Israel has regularly used nuclear weapons in the same sense that the U.S. regularly uses them, like a thief, you know, robs you at gunpoint, right? They're using their gun. So Israel has certainly done that, but that they could actually move to detonation. And I was very glad to see that Post article in a lot of ways. And I was glad to see the letter from these Democrats highlight the issue. I mean, a lot of these Democratic offices haven't themselves acknowledged Israel's nuclear arsenal. There was a researcher, Grant Smith, who actually tried to implement the Glenn Symington amendment, the law that says that if a country is a nuclear proliferator, it should have a cutoff of its funding from the U.S. taxpayer. And he went to court to try to implement that. And the courts basically told him, you don't have standing to do this. They didn't question the merits of the case that he lodged. This was about 6 years ago.
0: Mm-hmm.
1: But they basically said, you got to be a member of Congress to do this. So he sent a letter to many of these members of Congress and said, you know, you can do this, you know, especially critics of Israel, like many of the signers of this letter, and said, you know, you can use this to try to cut off funding to Israel. And he didn't hear back from any of them. And I followed up, and none of them would acknowledge that Israel had nuclear weapons. But they finally did with this letter. What was a little disturbing, the one part of the letter that was disturbing, was that it basically said, in past instances, Congress has passed exemptions regarding non-proliferation laws as it pertains to cut off funding with regards to India and Pakistan. There are ways, like a president can issue a declaration every 6 months or such saying it's in the overriding national security interest to continue the funding. So the signers of the letter, while this is a step forward in terms of finally acknowledging that Israel has nuclear weapons, seem to be saying, well, we can figure out a way of acknowledging Israel's nuclear weapons without necessarily cutting off funding.
0: Exactly. And since you were mentioning this one effort to pin officials down about the existence of these weapons and how the U.S. should respond, I wanted to play this compilation that was published by Decensored News about you confronting officials over the decades, really, about the same issue. And some of the folks will be recognizable, but I'll try to narrate a little bit as we play the audio.
2: Nuclear weapons, Mr. Vice President. Does Israel have nuclear weapons?
0: This is Dick Cheney.
3: Yeah.
4: Do you know that Israel has nuclear weapons?
0: Senator Carl Levin.
5: That Israel has nuclear weapons? No.
4: You don't know that?
5: I just answered that question. You asked me if I knew that Israel has nuclear weapons. My answer is no.
4: Do you know that the United States has nuclear weapons?
5: I do. I've seen them. I've touched them.
4: The existential question. I mean, you know that Russia has nuclear weapons? I don't understand.
5: I do, and I've touched them. I've touched them, too.
4: Everybody knows that Israel has nuclear weapons. Why won't you acknowledge that?
5: I think they have nuclear weapons. You asked me, do I know they have nuclear weapons? I'm very careful, just the way you are with your use of words. I was very careful in answering.
4: So we assess that Israel has nuclear weapons.
5: I'm not going to give you our assessment. I'm going to say I think Israel has nuclear weapons. I'm not going to give you intelligence assessment.
4: Why?
5: Because it may be classified as to what we as a nation know.
4: Why would that be? Why can't we be straightforward on the subject? Gates for the first time during the
5: year. Very straightforward. I think Israel has nuclear weapons. You didn't ask me that.
4: No, I said us as a government. I'm asking you as a government, if we haven't asserted that, why would that be?
5: Why have we not asserted that? You'd have to ask the people who are the president of the United States. I'm not the government of the United States.
4: Do you know that Israel has nuclear weapons?
3: I'm
0: John Negroponte.
3: Want to get into a discussion about?
4: You can't comment on whether or not Israel has nuclear weapons.
3: About Israel's nuclear powers. Thank you very much.
4: How can you have any credibility on the Middle East if you can't say whether or not Israel has nuclear weapons? Mr. Ambassador, you're head of national intelligence, and you can't say whether Israel has nuclear weapons? He didn't answer the question. If he answered the question, I'd go away. Secretary Rice, please. It's an important question. I don't think that you've been asked this.
0: Oh, this must be Condoleezza Rice.
4: How do you reconcile? Madam Secretary, does Israel have nuclear weapons? Can you answer that? It's a very simple question. Secretary Gates said that they did, implied it during his confirmation hearings. Please, they're two very simple questions.
6: Does Israel have nuclear weapons?
7: Well, I think that's a determination.
0: Tim Pawlenty.
7: Declare whether they do or don't. If they, that's otherwise been established.
0: Republican presidential candidate. Experts.
4: Senator, do you know of any country in the Middle East that has nuclear weapons?
0: Senator Russ Feingold.
4: Why can you not say that Israel is a nuclear power, Senator?
8: I'm sorry.
4: Why can you not say that Israel is a nuclear power, Senator?
8: I basically think it is, but I'm not somebody that's privy to all the details on that.
4: Do you know that Israel has nuclear weapons?
0: Mike Pence. Representative Mike Pence.
9: I am
0: 2010.
9: Aware that Israel is our most cherished ally, and I strongly support Israel's right of self-defense and to take such actions as are necessary to secure their homeland as much as we take actions to secure ours.
4: Do you think that it increases or decreases U.S. credibility around the world when U.S. government officials can't even acknowledge that Israel has a massive nuclear arsenal?
9: The American people support Israel. I call Israel our most cherished ally, and I will continue to stand without apology for a strong U.S.-Israel relationship and strong cooperation with our most cherished ally in a very volatile part of the world.
10: I think it's a decision for Israel to make about its nuclear policy.
0: Ambassador Thomas Pickering.
10: What has that got to do with it? So,
0: Martin,
4: you know
0: ended.
4: That Israel has a nuclear weapon.
0: John Kerry.
11: But it is common knowledge and commonly understood.
4: Why won't the administration acknowledge that?
11: I don't know what the administration policy is.
4: Don't you think that it shows? Don't you think that it shows that we're hypocritical?
6: Right. You here today acknowledge the obvious truth that Israel has a nuclear weapons arsenal, or will you continue with this cover up?
0: I think this is a State Department spokesperson.
12: The challenges facing Israel and the Palestinian Authority.
0: Verdant Patel.
12: Loss of innocent lives and regret injuries to civilians, but I don't have any specific comment to offer on what you asked.
6: Israel has had nuclear weapons for decades, and you can't acknowledge that Israel has a nuclear weapons arsenal.
12: I'm going to work the room a little bit. Alex,
6: you expect us to believe what you're saying from that podium, and you can't acknowledge the empirical reality of Israel's nuclear weapons?
12: Go ahead,
6: weapons.
12: Alex.
13: About this same region.
14: In the back that I hear JFK, because interestingly,
0: State Department spokesperson Tammy Bruce.
4: You may be aware JFK in the summer of 1963 was deeply concerned with Israel acquiring nuclear weapons. He had sent a series of letters to Ben-Gurion, Israel's founding prime minister, demanding that Israel allow inspectors. Every president since has adopted Israel's policy of refusing to acknowledge the existence of Israel's nuclear arsenal. My question to you is, will this administration finally do so?
14: Boy, that was, we went from JFK from, and then to now Israel.
4: Will you acknowledge Israel has nuclear weapons?
14: I understand. Here's what I will tell you about the JFK files.
4: I'm not asking about the JFK files.
14: Sir?
4: Please.
14: Thank you. As far as the speculation and conspiracy theories about what was happening regarding that assassination and in the decades that followed, I have no comment for you, and nor am I going to speculate or comment.
4: So you will not acknowledge that Israel has nuclear weapons?
14: At the end.
4: No trade talk on Israel.
14: Go ahead.
4: America first?
14: Please, let's keep going. You're.
10: Thank you, Tim.
0: Wow. So that is the video.
1: Sorry.
0: That is the compilation by Decensored News of my guest, Sam Husseini, questioning U.S. officials over the decades, really. I think the earliest clip I saw was from 2010, but maybe there was some before that, mm-hmm. about this ambiguity about whether Israel has nuclear weapons. And I wanted to play that because, well, first of all, it's pretty amazing, but it has so much to do with just this kind of vast cover-up that has existed. And it's all coming to a head right now because, as I said in the intro, we have Israel and the U.S., two nuclear powers, basically bullying, trying to bully Iran and use that as an excuse to start this war against them, and claiming that Iran has to give up all of its nuclear capability and how Iran will never get a nuclear weapon. Well, they don't have one, but you have one and you've used it, you know. So I want to play that. And I want to pick up with what you have written in your own article and what some Trump administration officials were hinting to the Washington Post reporter, that they wonder if under what conditions Israel just will use nuclear weapons because they are being bombarded, as we've seen them, despite the censorship, you know, through leaked video, that, you know, Iran made a tremendous impact on Israel. So I'm familiar with the so-called Samson option, and this is where Israel claims the right to use nuclear weapons if it's facing a so-called existential threat. But it seems to me that, and this might be a little different from what you were talking about in your article, that it's kind of cornering itself into a situation or positioning itself so that its neighbors will see it as an existential threat and continue to respond to its attacks. And then Israel can say, well, we have no choice now. We have to pull out our nuclear weapons.
1: Yeah, so I think it's possible that Israel could be setting up a scenario where you know, it wants to use its nuclear weapons. I think that's one possibility, but you know, I mean, what really has to change is U.S. policy. And you know, when in some of my questioning there, and this is long running. I mean, you know, we're doing this on Iran now, but it was a lot of the same rhetoric around Iraq, right? You know, that was a large part of the pretext for going after Iraq. It didn't have a nuclear weapons program throughout the 1990s, but that was a pretext for maintaining the sanctions and for ultimately invading the place. In some of my questioning, I refer to a cover-up. You know, some of those questions are abbreviated, especially the ones at the State Department, the most recent ones when I was getting in there. I was quoting from an article by Desmond Tutu. Archbishop Desmond Tutu's last published article was published right shortly after Biden was elected president, and he was basically admonishing him to end the cover-up, to acknowledge Israel has nuclear weapons, and to cut off funding for Israel so that there could be genuine disarmament in the Middle East and globally. So that's part of what I was citing there. And after that article came out from Desmond Tutu, I thought that it would really change things, and people in Congress would take note of that. And last year, I questioned Ro Khanna, representative, and asked him to put it in the congressional record, and never heard back from him, although he did sign this most recent letter. So hopefully there's movement. And I think that, you know, just goes to say that there's got to be a lot more pressure on this, because the nightmare scenarios are out there of, as you say, you know, the Samson option, where Israel just says, we're not getting our way, we're not able to dominate completely, so we're just going to let loose and basically nuke potentially everybody. I mean, the Samson option refers to the possibility of them, for example, nuking Moscow, and then Moscow would respond against the United States. So that entails, you know, global nuclear war, not quote unquote only regional nuclear attack.
0: You know, actually, I'd never heard that scenario that you just mentioned, but yeah. I not that it Yeah, like you said, it's not as if a regional attack is an only thing, like it's lesser. But I have heard people say that if, for example, Israel, and I'm not just people, I've heard experts say that if they did try to use a nuclear weapon against Iran, it's not like a one-off thing would actually like destroy the country, that it's a vast country, and that they can't be positively sure that Iran could not respond in a way that would still be very devastating toward Israel if they actually did that. But I wanted to, since we were talking about the Samson option and all these kind of unthinkable scenarios, is that I wanted to get your thoughts on the idea that this is very much attached to the thinking and the theocracy of the far right religious extremists in Israel, and that according to their theology or their doctrine or whatever, they almost require Israel to be almost destroyed, right? And then I don't want to get in too far into the weeds here, but it requires that Israel be almost destroyed, almost to the brink, and then they are saved by the Messiah or whoever who comes back to save Israel, just yanks it back from the brink. And attached to this, these kind of, you know, far right religious extremists there, they attach this very much to their ongoing assault on Al-Aqsa. And I bring that up because the military attack by Hamas on October 7th was called Al-Aqsa Flood. And a lot of people forget that. And it was a reaction to what were increasingly violent attacks on worshipers trying to go to Al-Aqsa, what they considered desecrations of Al-Aqsa Mosque, the second holiest site in Islam. And the idea that a lot of this goes back to not only October 7th and Gaza, the genocide that we've witnessed for the past 2 years, but also Al-Aqsa Mosque.
1: Yeah, I think that there, you know, there's a political struggle. It's an imperial struggle, but there are certainly religious dimensions to it. And I think that a lot of people take, you know, exactly the wrong lessons from their own religions in pursuing this. And I think a lot of people who call themselves Christians, you know, they sort of throw Jesus' teachings under the bus and look at things from, okay, you know, these sort of the end times, and this is how it's going to go down. And, you know, and that becomes central to what they think or pretend to know or pretend to think is going to happen. And they idealize the word Israel when it's a modern state, forgetting about their own alleged beliefs regarding being a Christian and what that means. I mean, a lot of people assume that I'm Muslim with the last name like Hussaini. I'm of Christian heritage. My grandfather was trained as a Franciscan priest. Bailed out at the last minute. Lots of Palestinians are of Christian heritage. So that means a great deal to me. And I think that it's almost a perversion of Christianity, the way that it's being used by some right-wing Christians in order to effectively perpetuate war.
0: Right, right. Well, that's certainly a deep topic that we don't have time to get into today, but we did broadcast from Capitol Hill last week a coalition of Christian groups who were there with that exact same message that you're talking about, that they want to reclaim what they believe is the true message of Christianity from the Christian Zionist clique that is seemingly intent on Armageddon occurring. So I want to just wind up with maybe kind of introducing, which will be my next subject, which is how this ties into the Greater Israel Project, the drive for Israel to dominate and destroy so much of its neighbors. I'll be talking about that with John Steinbach, who wrote this really important article, The Israeli Nuclear Weapons Program, which I think you refer to in a lot in your own writing. But there's so much to discuss. I know that you were in South Africa recently to try to move ahead and encourage the UN process for Gaza. And that's a whole other show that we can do. But right now, we're looking at Trump visiting China. How do you see these other nuclear powers being able to perhaps influence and stop this possible like march toward a more dangerous times with this war in Iran?
1: Right. I mean, there have been statements coming out of Chinese quarters basically saying no way is Israel going to be allowed to use nuclear weapons. They've basically been saying things like that. So that, you know, somewhat, you know, put my mind a little bit more at ease on this issue in the last couple of weeks. But, you know, I mean, we got to remember also that the war began by Rubio's admission, the Secretary of State, that Israel was about to attack Iran, and therefore the United States felt like it had to jump in. So right. Is it conceivable that that same logic could be applied at the nuclear level? That is, if Israel is about to nuke Iran, then could Trump and Rubio decide, oh, we got to nuke Iran before Israel does? Because that is basically what they did in terms of the initial attack. In
0: which is insanity, right?
1: Which is complete insanity or you know, taking the imperial project to, you know, an incredibly new level. But they've been filled with this kind of colonial rhetoric, especially over the last year in a series of speeches. Trump and Rubio have been speaking increasingly in terms of imperial colonial mindset, and Israel is sort of the tip of the spear in that, and it's used its nuclear weapons as a way of intimidating and getting its way in the region so that it can continue to be the settler colonial state with the nuclear gun pointed at everybody so it gets its way. That's been a large part of its strategy.
0: Well, what we know is that Iran has stood up to that strategy, and maybe as a harbinger for a more multipolar world to come, they are standing up to this new colonialism, or the reinforcement of an attempted reinforcement of kind of old colonial rule. But anyway, I'm going to have to wind up here. I've been speaking to independent journalist Sam Husseini. You can find his writings at husseini.substack.com.
1: Thank you so much, Esther. Great to be with you.
0: Thank you.

0: This is On the Ground, Voices of Resistance from the Nation's Capital. I'm Esther Ivarum, and we are continuing with our special show today commemorating 78 years since the Nakba, or catastrophe that removed 750,000 Palestinians from their homeland, killed 20,000 people, and destroyed more than 500 villages. And joining me now is John Steinbach. He's co-founder of the Hiroshima-Nagasaki Peace Committee of the National Capital Area. Welcome to On the Ground, John.
1: Yeah, thank you, Esther. Pleasure to be here.
0: Well, I wanted to add in our intro that you are the author of this really in-depth article. It's really like a book, the Israeli Nuclear Weapons Program, which is a primer for anyone really wanting to understand this subject. And so I thought we would start with briefly sketching how Israel obtained nuclear weapons and how it was allowed to be a subject for so long that no one discussed in the United States.
1: Well, there was a lot of discussion in the United States. So the story goes back to the beginning of Israel, the late 1940s. A scientist by the name of Ernst David Bergman became the first head of the Israeli Nuclear Agency. And he was a protege of Ben-Gurion, the first prime minister of Israel, and then a young Shimon Peres, who many of the older listeners will remember as a later prime minister. And so Bergman was obsessed with the idea that Israel needed a nuclear weapon so that there never again would be a Holocaust. That was his whole argument and his whole rationale. And that was the beginning of the program. So it got a huge boost in the mid-1950s during the Eisenhower administration when it received a 5-megawatt highly enriched uranium reactor. And in one of history's great ironies, at the same time Israel got that 5-megawatt enriched uranium reactor, Iran was given one at the same time. So that was the beginning of Iran's nuclear program as well, both simultaneously.
0: But both given by Eisenhower.
1: By Eisenhower, right. And that was the basis. So that kickstarted it, but it was really a collaboration with the French. So as early as the early to mid-50s, Israeli scientists and French scientists were fully collaborating on the French nuclear weapons program. So to understand Israel's nuclear program, you need to understand it as a joint French and Israeli program. And so the French built the Dimona reactor. The French knew that it was a bomb complex because there was no electrical generating capacity for it. There was a reprocessing center in the basement to reprocess out the plutonium. It was very clearly a nuclear bomb. So Eisenhower got wind of it, and he was very, very concerned about it. And Israel said, no, it's a textile factory. No, it's a manganese factory. No, it is a scientific research factory. And so Eisenhower demanded that inspectors be sent in, and U.S. inspectors went in. They were stonewalled. So the Negev, the Dimona facility, is 6 stories deep. It's an unbelievably enormous facility. And so what the Israelis did the first time when Eisenhower sent the inspectors was they bricked off the elevator shaft so that they were only able to see the very top floor and not the bottom 5 floors. So then Kennedy came in, and like Eisenhower, Kennedy was very skeptical, very, very much opposed to an Israeli bomb program. And he actually put his foot down and sent another inspection team, a high-powered one this time. And what the Israelis did the second time was they had already illicitly purchased a nuclear reactor control room. And so what they did is they went through back channels and they illegally purchased a second control room. So when the inspectors came, they were shown a dummy control room. So they never saw the actual control room. So they came back and they were suspicious, but they reported ambiguity. And Kennedy was preparing to, clamp down further. At that point, he was assassinated. LBJ came to power. LBJ was much, much, much, much, much more friendly to Israel. And he basically gave Israel a pass. And then Nixon met with Golda Meir in the early 70s, and they sat down. And by then, it was clear to the CIA that Israel had several nuclear weapons at that point. But Nixon and Golda Meir made a deal, and they called it nuclear ambiguity, so that Israel would never claim that they had nuclear weapons, and the U.S. would kind of pretend that Israel didn't have nuclear weapons. But at that point in the early 70s, they already had, maybe a dozen to 20 nuclear weapons by the time of the 1973 war. And one of the stories of the 1973 war was that Israel had these nukes, and Kissinger and Nixon did not want to send weapons to Israel. They were pretty unhappy about the war. They wanted it to be resolved. And Israel pretty much openly threatened that if you don't send a massive airlift of weapons, then we will use nuclear weapons. It was pretty blatant, in-your-face threat. Kissinger and Nixon caved in, sent, this massive airlift of sophisticated weapons. Then the Soviet Union went on a four-star nuclear alert. It was, one of the three or four closest times the world has ever come to nuclear war. So, and the thing to understand is Israel has a very sophisticated nuclear weapons program, probably more sophisticated than Britain's program, for example, incomparable to France's. So they have hydrogen bombs, they have neutron bombs, they have nuclear mines, they have nuclear artillery shells, they have neutron bombs. And they have anywheres from 100 to 500 sophisticated nuclear weapons. They have five submarines that can launch cruise missiles as far as 1,000 kilometers. They have three different ballistic missiles. The Jericho 3 is capable of reaching the east coast of the U.S. and can reach Moscow.
0: Go on, and that's a pretty sizable arsenal you're talking about. But before you go on, I wanted to backtrack and ask you two things. So when this threat that was made during the war in 1973, that if you don't give us these weapons, we're going to use a bomb, who were they going to use the bomb against?
1: They were going to be using the bomb against Egypt and Syria, against the Arab armies.
0: I see.
1: That was what they threatened to do. I've got a quote here from 1957. I can't find it exactly, but here it is. So Francis, in 1956, so we're going back to before France had the bomb, before Israel had the bomb. But they were working together, and Francis Perrin was the head of the French A-bomb project. And in 1956, before either France or Israel had the bomb, this is a direct quote. He said, quote, "We thought the Israeli bomb project was aimed at the Americans, not to launch it at the Americans, but to say, quote, if you don't want to help us in a critical situation, we will require you to help us. Otherwise, we will use our nuclear bombs," unquote. So that was in 56, which was a full 10 years before Israel actually got the bomb.
0: We definitely need to put a pin into that, because there has so many, that's so relevant to the situation we're in today. But before I bring us forward, I have to get your thoughts on so much of the recent discussion, or people call them conspiracy theories, that relate JFK's assassination to the fact that he was really clamping down on Israel and really wanted them to not have this nuclear weapon. Do you have any thoughts on these theories that Israel is related to JFK's assassination?
1: No, not particularly. I think probably the best book written was the Jim Douglas book. I don't remember the name of it exactly, but Jim Douglas, Reverend Jim Douglas wrote a good book. Keep in mind that it wasn't just the Israeli nuclear weapons program. Kennedy was also threatening to abolish the CIA because of the aftermath of the Bay of Pigs invasion. And he also was actively

0: alternative media sphere. Definitely would like to get that question answered. So we don't have a lot of time, unfortunately, but I wanted to go back to the point you made earlier about how even in the 1970s, Israel was using the threat of its nuclear power to coerce the U.S. to do what it wants to do. Now, jump forward to today, even the Secretary of State, I'm sure he regrets making the statement now, but he stated flatly that the reason why the U.S. went into war against Iran is because Israel was going to go. So we decided that we needed to go in. And that makes no sense, but that's what the man said. And so between 1973 and today, tell us whether Israel has constantly used the threat of nuclear weapons to basically get its way with the U.S.
1: Well, Esther, I like to use direct quotes. So here's a direct quote from Shimon Peres, and who at that point was the prime minister of Israel. And this is a direct quote. Quote, acquiring a nuclear, he said superior weapon system. He meant nuclear, would mean the possibility of using it for compellent purposes. So the term was strategic compellence. Non-conventional compellence. And then to continue the quote, that is forcing the other side to accept Israeli political demands, which presumably include the demand that the traditional status quo would be accepted and a peace treaty signed. So mostly the nuclear weapons program is used by Israel to threaten its neighbors. So it's used to threaten the U.S., but also used to threaten its neighbors, and also used to threaten Russia. So keep in mind that Jonathan Pollard, when he was arrested, it was because he turned over the crown jewels of the U.S. security, so to speak. And that was all of the targeting maps of the Soviet Union. And that was why he was sentenced to life in prison. And that was why elements of the CIA and the NSA were extraordinarily unhappy when he was pardoned and sent back to Israel, because they considered it to be the greatest act of treason in the history of the United States. And now today he is a prominent political figure and apparently is planning on running for the Knesset.
0: Okay. And of course, what we've been covering in the past 3 years is the ongoing genocide in Gaza, now spreading to Lebanon, and this attack, this current ongoing attack on Iran. So we know that scientists, I guess, have estimated that the tonnage of bombs dropped on Gaza was the equivalent of like several Hiroshima atomic bombs. It was, I don't have the right number right in front of me, but bring us up to date in terms of Israel's doctrine to use its nuclear weapons. And, you know, I know about the so-called Samson option, where they say if they are facing an existential threat, they will use the bomb. Is this just an extended, an updated version of those same threats?
1: You know, so I've read Hirsch's book, The Samson Option, and he makes the point that, you know, that may have been operative 60 years ago, but, you know, it's really, they don't really see their nuclear weapons that way. They see the nuclear weapons as an integral part of their warfighting strategy. So regarding Gaza, it's important to understand that this is just a continuation of the Nakba. We're talking about 80 years of annihilation of Palestinians, wiping out of complete villages and total villages. Back in 1981-82, Israel destroyed downtown Beirut. They killed over 20,000 citizens of Lebanon in 82. That led to the bombing of the barracks, the Marine barracks in Beirut, and forced Reagan to leave. But it's important to remember that the only difference with Gaza is the magnitude of the destruction. And however many bombs they've dropped, the numbers I've read are 80 to 90% of all structures in Gaza have been destroyed. So there's virtually no place for people to live. Most of the people are living in tents. They just weathered

0: weathered an extremely wet and cold winter. So the Lancet, more than a year ago, estimated almost 200,000 Palestinians had been killed. The latest estimate I have seen is upward of 400,000 Palestinians, because when we hear the number 75,000, those are just documented instances of individuals who have been identified. It does not include the tens of thousands and probably over 100,000 of people that are buried under the rubble. So we need to understand this is just a continuation of what's been going on for 78 years.
1: Well, in a way, that is the perfect point to end the conversation, even though I don't want to end it on that note, because what Iran has shown is the willingness to stand up to the apartheid regime and ironically, this war by the U.S. and Israel against Iran, one of the pretenses is that it's to make sure that Iran does not have a bomb. Even before Trump left for China, that's one of the last things he said to reporters. He even said that he didn't care about, you know, U.S. residents, our gas prices, our food prices. All he cared about was Iran not having a bomb.
2: We're negotiating with Iran, Mr. President. To what extent are American financial situations motivating you to make a deal?
3: Not even a little bit. The only thing that matters when I'm talking about Iran, they can't have a nuclear weapon. I don't think about Americans' financial situation. I don't think about anybody. I think about one thing. We cannot let Iran have a nuclear weapon. That's all. That's the only thing that motivates.
1: So that brings us full circle to where I guess I began this show today, and just the irony, the hypocrisy, the absurdity of this current war. And that's probably one reason why so many people around the world are rallying behind Iran, a country that they may not even know anything about, and the axis of resistance, because they see it as a challenge to this 80 years of genocide and the Nakba.
0: Well, and Esther, if you invite me back on your program, maybe the topic could be the Iranian nuclear program and the enormous differences between Iran and Israel, and talk a little bit about the current Iranian situation.
1: Absolutely. I'll definitely invite you back. And one difference, I guess, is just whether it's, you know, atoms for peace versus atoms for war. And I have to say, though, before we finish up, that I was wondering why, you know, Trump is trying to get his hands, or why the U.S. is trying to get their hands on this uranium. And then one expert told me something about it was like worth billions of dollars. And I said, OK, all right. The money man wants this valuable thing. And then I saw a news clip recently that the U.S. had just grabbed Venezuela's enriched uranium. So there's a lot more to talk about, but you know, let's give our audience a little preview, because there's so much about the history of Iran's program and how it's been treated basically by the international community and Israel that really pertains to this show as well, and to this war and this attack on Iran.
4: Iran actually did have a nuclear weapons program under the Shah, and that was after the Shah was overthrown. The Ayatollah Khomeini put a hold and said that it was against Islam to have a nuclear weapons program. So by the year 2000 or so, Iran no longer had a nuclear weapons program. It was a signatory to the Non-Proliferation Treaty. It had international atomic energy inspectors inspecting. And then in 2015, they signed the JCPOA, which was even more stringent. It was the most stringent observation of any program in the world. Iran said they would never have a bomb. They've consistently said they will not have a bomb. But what happened was the IAEA inspectors went in, they inspected, they identified and talked with all of the Iranian scientists, and then they turned around and told the U.S. and Israel about the scientists and about the program, and that was what enabled Israel and the United States last year to go in and kill the Iranian scientists and to bomb the nuclear program. So Iran kicked the IAEA out. And of course, in 2018, Trump pulled the JCPOA as well. So the irony is all of the propaganda is about the Iranian nuclear threat, which doesn't exist, whereas the actual real nuclear threat is Israel and its arsenal of hundreds of sophisticated nuclear weapons and its policy of using nuclear weapons to extort the world.
1: Wow, and this is incredible, and we definitely have to keep our audience up to date on this as we, you know, explore this. But I want to thank you again, my guest, John Steinbach, co-founder of the Hiroshima-Nagasaki Peace Committee of the National Capital Area. Thank you again for joining me today.
4: Anytime. Thank you.
1: Well, that's it for today's special show dedicated to 78 years of the Nakba, commemorated every year by Palestinians on May 15th, the day after the Gregorian calendar date of the Israeli Declaration of Independence on May 14th, 1948. This is On the Ground, Voices of Resistance from the Nation's Capital, on 36 stations on the Pacifica Radio Network and on all your podcast platforms, including Spotify, Stitcher, Apple, and Android, at On the Ground with Esther Averam. Further information is available on Twitter and Facebook at On the Ground Show or on my Instagram page, which is Esther_Averam. That's ESTHER_IVERAM. The music we play this hour included a mix of protesters outside the U.S. State Department on November 29th, 2023, over music by EST. And our theme music for the show is Voodoo Child by Jimi Hendrix. I'm Esther Averam. Until next time, take good care and keep raising your voice.

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1: Radio Free Palestine 2026 will continue after this brief break. 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
2: Hi, this is Esther Averam, producer and host of On the Ground, Voices of Resistance from the Nation's Capital, and I'm here to raise money for WPFW during our hour. You know, we are in our final day to raise money during the spring membership drive. And, you know, I always make my goal, but I did not make my goal last week. So I'm in a special mode to raise a little extra today. So I hope that you will join me, show your love you always show for On the Ground and for WPFW. You know, the money is not for me. It's not for any our contributors, but it goes to support the station, to keep it on the air, which is so vital during this time. I mean, how outrageous is it that something as consequential to the survival existence of humanity as nuclear weapons, the threat to use them, can be an open secret of the U.S. to world by world officials and as an extension of corporate media? They will not touch this subject, but we at Pacifica Radio, we have the freedom and the integrity to tell the truth. And so I know it's really hard times. You know, the oil companies, the defense contractors are taking our little bit of extra money we have right now. But those who can, please go to the phone, 202-588-9739, 202-588-9739. I need to raise $700 more. And the website, if you're listening on the web, and we know that the website was a little wonky this morning, so hopefully there's some folks listening online, just click the red Donate Now button in the upper left-hand corner, and you'll see all ways to give. I figure that if just two people were able to pledge $30 a month, I would make the rest of the goal. 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You have your phone. If you have Cash App, any amount we'll give will help me make the goal. And that's $WPFWFM, and just put On the Ground in the subject line. Now, I have a few people to thank. I want to thank Stephen in Arlington. Thank you so much. Thank you so much for your generous pledge. He went to the website and he became a sustainer. And that is so important, because even if you just give, if you give $10 a month, if you give $20 a month or $30 a month, I will get credit for that whole amount for the whole year. I'll get credit for $120. I'll get credit for $240 or even $360, and I would make my goal just like that. I also want to thank Alan Rudin in Greenbelt, Maryland. Thank you so much, Alan, for calling in to 202-588-9739. I only have 1 minute left to pitch, and please, if you call or go online after I'm off the air, after this hour, you can still, but you have to make sure that you tell the operator that you're pledging for On the Ground, or that you make sure that On the Ground is still in the drop down menu when you press send. I also want to thank Star. Thank you so much, Star. Thank you, thank you, thank you for your generous pledge. Also becoming a sustainer for On the Ground today in Washington, D.C. 202-588-9739, WPFWFM.org, and Cash App, $WPFWFM. One more time, 202-588-9739. I have not seen it change since I've been pitching, but I have to leave now. But thank you for tuning in to our special on Nakba Day.
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0: Greetings. Greetings. I'm Mimi Rosenberg, and you're listening to a Building Bridges two-hour special from Nakba to Liberation. Palestine, yes, Palestine will be free from the river to the sea, organized by WPFW 89.3 FM in DC's program director, Katia Stitt. To all our listeners across the country, welcome. 78 years ago, Palestinians experienced the Nakba, the Arabic word for catastrophe, the mass expulsion, dispossession, and attempted erasure of a people from their land. Hundreds of villages destroyed, families driven out at gunpoint, a nation shattered. But the Nakba did not end in 1948. It continues today as a structure, a system designed to fragment, confine, and eliminate Palestinian life. And we must speak with clarity about the role of the United States. This country is not a bystander. It is a central actor, oftentimes a provocateur, funding and arming and politically shielding the genocide in Gaza and the deepening entrenchment of occupation, apartheid, and ethnic cleansing in the occupied West Bank. The bombs that fall, the starvation imposed, mass imprisonment, the destruction of homes and hospitals, all of it is carried out with U.S. weapons, U.S. diplomatic cover, and U.S. complicity. This is not accidental. The U.S. sees Israel as a strategic outpost, a military bulwark, a lever against China's influence in the region, and a gateway to the gas fields and natural resources of the Eastern Mediterranean. And the logic that justifies this violence abroad, domination, racial hierarchy, militarized control, is the same logic that fuels authoritarianism, racism, and xenophobia here at home. But Palestinians continue. They continue to stand with Samud, steadfastness, refusing disappearance, refusing silence, refusing to surrender their future. Today, we bring you voices who speak from the ground, from the movement, and from the heart of this ongoing struggle. We begin with two guests whose work illuminates the realities of life under occupation, their Samud, and the nature of resistance. It is really an honor to speak with Dr. Mohsen Khumsia, a leading Palestinian scholar, activist, and founder of the Palestinian Institute of Biodiversity and Sustainability. Former professor at Yale and Duke, he returned to Bethlehem to build scientific institutions under occupation. He's been arrested multiple times for participating in nonviolent protests, a reflection of his long-standing commitment to peaceful resistance and human rights for a free, free Palestine. And Ubay Aboudi is a prominent Palestinian-American activist and executive director of the Bisan Center in Ramallah. His work centers on community research, youth empowerment, and documenting life under occupation. He has been detained by Israeli authorities, drawing international attention from human rights organizations and underscoring the impact of his work in Palestine, in Palestinian civil society. Before we speak with them, we open with a poem by Palestinian poet Remy Kanazi. Here is Nakba, because our poets always set the tone.
1: She was scared. 7 months pregnant. guns pointed at temples, tears dropping, stomach cusp back bent, dirt pathways leading to dispossession, rocking boats, waves crashing, people rushing, falling over each other, packing into small spaces. Like memories. Her home. Mandated, occupied, cleansed, conquered, terrorizers sat on hills sniping children, neighbors fled on April 10th. Word came of massacre. They stayed, didn't fight, didn't flee, shells and bombs bursting in air like anthems, prayed for the dead, with priests and imams, prayed for the living, looking over shoulders for the Irgun and Haganah. She's a warrior, raised life. Planted trees, painted fruit, as if the road was her garden, orphaned twice. Had birth from Palestine, whispered Yaffa till final breath, never knew essence until she found emptiness, 48 ways to flee, and she found Beirut. Bullet holes in buildings, reminder of home, but not home. Years later, daughter sat on hills in the south, dreaming of breaking water never touched, thinks of their mother, that warrior, how battles still rage here and abroad, orchards flourished, propagandists called them barons, land expropriated for Europeans who called religion ethnicity, not native, not from here, plant flags, call it home, rename cities and villages, wiping, cleaning, cleansing memory that this is not theirs. Passed away August 22nd, 2009. Frail hands shook, lip trembled, didn't want to die, but suffered decades. She will speak Arabic, broken English, wounded words and murmurs, her eyes close, but every so often they blink brilliance. Memories that cannot be erased, uprooted, or stolen, she has not forgotten. We have not forgotten. We will not forget. Veins like roots of olive trees, we will return. That is not a threat, not a wish, a hope, or a dream, but a promise.
0: Remy Kanazi, Nakba, Dr. Mazen Kumsia, Ubay Abuyudi, welcome, welcome on this prophetic day. And saying that it is prophetic day, I mean, Nakba is a living structure, an ongoing Holocaust with episodic genocide. Dr. Kumsia, your reflections on this day.
2: Well, thank you, Mimi, for doing this. It's very important that we commemorate, as always in human tragedies, memory and life are intertwined, and we cannot go on without to the future without remembering our past and without action towards a better future. So to start with my thoughts, of course, on this day is like the thoughts of many Palestinians. Just about every Palestinian family that I know was touched by what happened in 1948, which is the beginning of this ongoing Nakba, as you pointed out. It was not a single event or a day or whatever. It started with ethnic cleansing and massacres in December 1947 and continues to this day. It peaked in a period in April and May 1948. For example, my mother, who died recently, her memory, her last day, she was not very coherent and did not speak much, but she did mention the name of her friend, Hayab Albisi. They were both 18 years old in 1948. And Haya and my mother were both teachers. And Haya went back to her village, which is Deir Yassin village, and she was massacred with the children of that village as many people were massacred in that village. And that was in April 9th, 1948. And my mother remembered this on her last day on earth, basically. And I can tell you stories after stories of my own personal family, extended family, like a great uncle who was loaded onto boats in Jaffa Harbor to be sent to Lebanon and so on, where his family still lives in diaspora, in exile. So our reflection is basically, and I'm sure every Palestinian feels the same, is begin with our own people and what we suffered, what we lived through, what our parents and grandparents and now even great-grandparents, for some children of mine and grandchildren, have lived in this process. So it's a feeling of sadness. It's a feeling of injustice. It's a feeling, as you also pointed out, of conspiracy, of silence, of and not just silence, but direct support with the genocide that is ongoing now. We know in Gaza, for example, the ongoing genocide, and even here in the West Bank, where I and Ubay live, we see what's happening around them: arrests, pogroms, settlers, violence, ethnic cleansing, etc. It's a daily process. I don't want to prolong this, but it's a day of sadness, but it's also a day of hope because our people still remain. We're 15 million strong. We lost 500,000 people since 1948, but we are still 15 million strong, and we will return one day.
0: Well, certainly you've never left, either spiritually or in actuality. The land speaks Arabic. Ubay, I wonder what your thoughts are and reflections after listening to certainly your good friend, Professor Kumsia, on this Nakba Day. How was it spent in Ramallah, and your thoughts on, I think, another element which was already raised in some ways by Professor Kumsia, and that is Samud and the resistance. It's not merely the steadfastness, but there's been a history of resistance, not passivity. And thank you for joining us at this prescient moment.
3: Thank you, Mimi. And of course, salute to my friend and comrade, Professor Mazen Kumsia. Look, Palestinians, for us, it's not the question of that the Nakba is an event that happened in the past. We use the term ongoing Nakba. And when we say the term ongoing Nakba, what we mean about it is that the effects and impacts and the policies that were implemented in 1948 never really disappeared. They continued with us as Palestinians. They continued with a settler colonial context where Palestinians were continuously dehumanized. There's not a single Palestinian life that has not been touched and altered by what happened in 1948. My mother, who was born actually in 1948, was told by her family the way that they were kicked from the western part of Jerusalem to the eastern part, because the western part fell under Israeli control back then. She lived with the idea that her family needed to, who were well off, I would say upper middle class in 1948, had to quit. Her elder brothers had to quit school, start working. How the family was fragmented. Her elder brother went to Syria with his aunts in order to be with them because they couldn't support the entire family. She and her sister went to a nunnery where they stayed there until they were adults because their family could not support so many mouths. So when we're saying that there's ongoing Nakba, this is ongoing Nakba. And Palestinians have resisted. The Palestinians have had always a call that continues today, of which is the end of colonialism, a call for justice, a call for peace. And this call, when the Palestinians were asked back in 1921, what was your solution for Palestine, for the conflict, for everything that's happening here? They summarily answered one democratic state where every person has one vote, and this state does not have any repressive systems, whether it depends on religious, discriminates on religion, ethnicity, nationality, whatever. And this dream still continues, still lives on. Me and Professor Mazen are actually co-organizers within the One Democratic State campaign that still lives on today, that calls for the dismantling of settler and oppressive and dehumanizing structures, and calls for free and just Palestine for all. In this regard, for Palestinians, seeing the Nakba, that it's not a past event. The starvation in Gaza continues, the dehumanization, the genocide continues in Gaza. Now it has become a genocide through slower means, but it's happening. There's also a genocide that's ongoing in the West Bank. Just today, the Israeli far-right minister, Itamar Ben-Gvir, declared that they have plans to ethnically cleanse the West Bank, the Gaza Strip, and even to settle into South Lebanon, to build Israeli settlements into South Lebanon. Anyone who hears that needs to understand that what this Israeli minister represents is representing a disease. This disease is called racism. This disease is called racial or ethnic superiority. This disease is called continuous war. And this needs a collective stance by the people of the world in order to stop it. Palestinians, we've been doing our part and we are still, but we also look at people around the world to also stand up. And especially in the US, Israel could not have done what it has done in the past 3 years. I don't want even to go further back, but the past 3 years without unconditional US support that has amounted to complicity in genocide.
0: Ubay, the last time we spoke very recently, we both used the word ethnic cleansing to describe what's happening in the West Bank. And for me, in my mind, there are conjured up pictures of the Israeli occupation forces complicit with settlers, many of the settlers who come from the Kahani Kai movement here. Actually, where I'm speaking to you from now, from Brooklyn, who relocated to the West Bank. But what was most concerning to me is the pictures I have really of a Ku Klux Klan engaged in ethnic cleansing. And I said, moving towards the state-approved, the Zionists. I hate to even refer to Israel as a state, but the apparatus of Zionism that has assumed power has said, engaged in what you said was they have achieved annexation. It's not merely a clan now. Annexation of West Bank has already occurred. So your thoughts and concerns and how we are to understand that, Ubay, and please, Professor Kumsiya, as well.
3: Okay, I'll just go first. Look, there's already one state here. It's one ethnic, racial, superior, genocidal, aggressive state. And it's controlled by people that see anyone who's not Jewish as subhuman, as not human. This is not even, I think, a matter of debate anymore, according to what people see and hear, what they understand also. And this kind of racial superiority has not been even entrenched only in practice, but also in law. So you would see, for example, that the Israeli settlers in the West Bank, they enjoy one set of rules, civil rules, and they enjoy protections from Israeli army even when they are attacking Palestinians, destroying our livelihoods, taking away our cattle, for example, or our sheep, or destroying our water sources. You would see them being protected by the Israeli army. For Palestinians, we live under military rule, which basically says that you have no rights. And this kind of system, if anything, history has taught us, this is unsustainable. This will not continue. What we are seeing now, I believe, are the beginning of the end of the settler colonialism in Palestine. When I say the beginning of end, what I mean of it is that the Israeli far right has tried basically everything in order to genocide and ethnically cleanse the Palestinian people for the past 3 years. They committed starvation, they caused a famine, which was documented by the United Nations. They destroyed Palestinian livelihoods all across. They killed children, destroyed schools, destroyed medical infrastructure. Actually, Israel is the number one leading cause of death for medical personnel and for journalists globally. So just lament on that, what kind of society and state it represents. In this regard, at the end, what we are seeing today is that these policies have failed. There are still about 7.5 million Palestinians in Mandate Palestine, and there is still the Palestinians have not given up on our hopes, our dreams for freedom or justice. And all of the attempts of Israeli occupation to destroy this hope, to destroy this resolve among the Palestinian society was not successful. They did everything. And it did not succeed. So what we are seeing at this moment is not just that Palestinians are resisting this dehumanization, this destruction of our society, but we are also seeing the world starting to rise up, the people of the world starting to rise up and starting to hold their politicians accountable, starting to hold also the Israeli officials accountable for the crimes they did. This gives us a hope and a direction that a better tomorrow, if we work for it, is coming.
0: Mazen Kumsia.
2: Well, I agree with what you said. I think it's important to realize that what we are facing here in Palestine is a global problem, not a local problem only. Of course, every country on earth had suffered from colonialism. But I think Palestine is unique in some aspects. Unique partly because, of course, it's a holy land for some, 2 billion Christians, 2 billion Muslims, 16 million Jews. Baha'i, Druze, etc. Palestine was always multi-ethnic, multicultural, multi-religious. And unlike this in other countries that were colonized, the colonizers want to transform it into a monolithic society. So take a pluralistic society like existed in North America and make it into this English-speaking monolithic Europeanized society called the United States of America, destroying the linguistic and religious and other human diversity that existed in the continent. But Palestine being a holy land for so many billions of people, actually more than half population on earth, makes it unique. The second aspect that makes it unique is that this colonization is at the crossroads of civilizations and crossroads of continents. It's actually where humans migrated out of Africa to the rest of the world. It is also very strategically very important area, historically very important, being the Fertile Crescent, where humans first developed agriculture And finally, I would say it's unique because of the lateness of the colonization process in it. The Zionists were just a couple of hundred years too late in colonizing Palestine, because colonization has become, you know, kind of relegated to history of the 17th, 18th, and maybe first part of the 19th century. But with the Zionists having done it so late, they're facing difficulty in doing it, in succeeding, if you want, if you define success, what happened in Australia and the United States as success, which is decimation of the indigenous people, leaving only 1 or 2% of the original population. But anyway, this failure of Zionism to achieve the projected goals of colonialism, displacement, settler colonialism, this also adds a uniqueness to the situation. And finally, the timing was such that with the presence of international media and social media and internet and computers and all of this, nobody can say they didn't know. You know, some people could say in Belgium they didn't know about King Leopold butchering people in the Congo, or the genocide of the Congo. But nobody can say they didn't know about the genocide that's happening since 1948 here, and especially in the last two decades in Gaza and other places, because of the connectivity of the global community via the internet. So I think this adds another aspect that we tend to draw hope from, is that these unique features of Palestine and its importance will not let it go down, let's say, the path of what happened in, let's say, Australia, where languages even were lost and religions and cultures and so on. So I think I'm optimistic because, as Obey said, that there is a movement around the world that's mobilized and that's aware and that supports our struggle. I mean, yours is, by the way, one of four events I'm doing tonight on the Nakba. This is just the first interview, and then I have three other lectures and talks and events on the Nakba in this. So this would not have happened a few decades ago. There's a lot of interest globally in what is happening here. And I would add just one last thing, which is that Palestine is also the Achilles heel, not just of colonialism as it stood for the past few hundred years, but also of imperialism. And the U.S., as you know, is also in decline. Even the Chinese president just a couple of days ago articulated this. The U.S. As an imperial power is declining. And the main reason for its decline is its enslavement by the Zionist lobby. So I think this is for every cloud, there is a silver lining. So there's a silver lining to what's happening here.
0: Well, I'm Mimi Rosenberg, and I am honored on this day, Nakba Day, the catastrophe, what I categorize as, and it must be said as such, an ongoing Holocaust with episodic genocides that the United States, through its colonialist partner, the Zionist State of Israel, has cooperated in and enacted against the indigenous people of the land of Palestine from the river to the sea. And I'm really honored to be speaking with Dr. Mazen Kumsia and Ubay Aboudi. And before we go back to Ubay, one of the things that I find particularly interesting and troubling Professor, is your understanding and involvement in the issues of land and the issues of environment and what indeed the armaments and the policies enacted by Israel and in cooperation with and often carried out with U.S. Monies and armaments has done to the land itself, to the environment, and the significance of that in terms of being able to contemplate, indeed, a livable, free Palestine from the river to the sea in the future. So if you could talk a little bit about the devastation that has occurred, which is absolutely unforgivable, and I hope the planet can ever forgive us.
2: You asking me or Obey?
0: Yes, I'm asking you to begin with, because I know that even a couple of days ago you were out planting trees before you were mercilessly harassed. We can find out more about that. But your interest and knowledge on that is something that I think people do not give full consideration to. And then, of course, we'll return to Brother Obey.
2: Yeah. I mean, as Tobay said, it's an ongoing Nakba. Every day just today the Israeli army was in the Bethlehem area arresting some people, etc. The settlers were in Suleiman's pools here also, and so on and so forth. And just a couple of weeks ago, as you pointed out, the colonial settlers and soldiers basically kicked us out of our lands and uprooted trees that we had just planted. This is ongoing. It's an ongoing process that has never reached its apex yet. But the situation, as I said, is changing dramatically.
0: But if I may also, what about what has happened to the land itself? I mean, there's been the use of white phosphorus and the continuing armaments. The thought of Gaza being continued to be populated,
2: I mean,
0: it's another crime against humanity.
2: Absolutely. Before 1948, 75 to 80% of Palestinians were subsistent farmers and pastoralists, living off the land, basically, with sheep and goats and camels, and also farming. This is before 1948. Now less than 4% of the population of remaining Palestinians, I'm talking about, not the 7.5 million Palestinians outside the country in refugee camps in Lebanon, Syria, etc. Only 4% of the ones who remain in the land, in the country, are subsistence farmers or pastoralists. Gaza, for example, used to export a lot of citrus, and even more recently, they exported to us, strawberries, and they exported flowers to Europe and so forth. The Israeli colonizing forces basically destroyed all of this. We published papers on this using remote sensing on the destruction of the tree cover, for example, in Gaza, where we saw essentially all the tree covers destroyed in Gaza, palm trees, olive trees, etc. So the landscape is scarred, some of it scarred beyond repair, actually. We estimate it cannot be repaired. Some of it may be repairable if we have peace here and we have one democratic state, as Ubayah explained. But I think the transformation, the reshaping, the engineering of the land and the people is part and parcel of colonialism. But as I said, the extent of their success in doing so is very limited compared to other colonial situations, certainly less than colonial situations in countries like Australia or the United States. And we are in a much stronger position now as Israel and the United States have reached the end of their empire, which already is ended. I think it's just a matter of cosmetics. They still think that they have the military power to do what they want, but I think it's basically finished. It's just a matter of them realizing that they have lost this battle and that they better accept the reality of decolonization, the need of decolonization, the need of the Palestinian refugees to return to their homes and lands, the need for us to then go into repairing our land, restitution of the villages that were ethnically cleansed, over 530 Palestinian communities that were ethnically cleansed, and that's not counting the Gaza Strip or South Lebanon or Golan Heights or the West Bank, some places. So anyways, this is something that I am very convinced, as I am seeing you and hearing you here, that this is going to happen. Whether it happens in next year or 5 years, I don't know, but it will happen.
0: Within our lifetime. Well, Ube, you know, recently, one of the sad things that, of course, happened for us is, again, the international Samud flotilla, which sought to bring aid to Gaza, was interrupted, was assaulted in international waters. Two of its primary organizers were dragged off to the dungeons of the Zionist state, levels of torture inflicted upon them and the like. So I continue to feel my heart break for the Palestinian people. For we want from the river to the sea. We want the right of return now. But having said that, I understand things that are a process, and it's upon us largely in this country and the rest of the world to do what it has not previously done, and that is to really aggressively stand up against colonialism, stand up against what we now have before us, I think, which is a fascism, to work towards that one state solution. But your thoughts now, Ube, on what the activity and perspective is that people who are in the solidarity movement, what leadership should we follow? What are the positions and policies that would aid the kind of work that you ceaselessly do day by day by day to keep on keeping on?
3: Well, look, for me, I think that the context here, although it's unique in the sense that it's an attempt of settler colonialism when settler colonialism was ending, and the situation of the Palestinian people is also unique, as we did not lose our identity, we did not dissolve as a society, even though everything that happened to us throughout the years, it's not only 1948 Nakba. In 1967, there was also ethnic cleansing. Over 200,000 Palestinians were kicked out. And throughout the years, Israel, through its policies, engineered it to make sure that Palestinians could not sustain a livelihoods or sustain any kind of normality in our daily lives. We speak of the Gaza genocide in 2023 that's continuing until now. We also, according to my understanding, we are also facing a genocide in the West Bank. I think one of the things that people can look at is that the historic experience of resisting these kinds of dehumanizations, these kinds of genocide, have inspired us as Palestinians. I remember in the early days, in October 2023, when it was evident that world leaders were cheering on Israel to commit a genocide, of reading The book of from Aimé César, A Discourse on Colonialism. And I remember that this book gave me like a clear direction of what was happening, of the racism, of the interconnectedness between the different

communities in order to stop first their communities or their countries or their politicians' complicity in the crimes of the State of Israel, and number two, also to mobilize people to boycott, divest, and sanction Israel in order to force, I would say, the Israeli leadership and its society to reverse course. I think decolonization is coming.

0: Sorry for that. My kids are here. So,
1: life continues while we do our broadcast.
0: So what I wanted to say in this regard is that, just 1 second.
1: And we are speaking again with Ubay and Professor Mazen, and with whom we have a few minutes left. And they've been extraordinary. Gracious with their time, not the least of which is numerous Nakba activities today, but they are living in the midst of a genocide. So the time provided, very much appreciated, even with the dog in the background. I'm sure it's a revolutionary dog.
0: Sorry for that. Okay, so what I wanted
1: that is
0: to
1: awesome. Say, Obey, you were saying.
0: Yeah, so what I wanted to say is that activists around the world need to treat themselves as VIPs. Visit, get informed and educated, and participate in actions regarding Palestine. If there are chapters in your society, in your community, in your city, for support of Palestine, Palestine solidarity, join them. If there isn't, start your own.
1: And think thoughts about particular messages to workers who are in worker-based associations or unions. Do you see a particular role that how would BDS, boycott, divestment, sanction really apply? What can they do? Because I remember during apartheid when there were refusals to unload ships and there were movements towards general strikes to stop the apartheid state. Your thoughts on that?
0: Well, I agree with this, of course. Unfortunately, until now, not many unions have moved in that direction, especially in the US. What we are calling for is those unions also adopting boycott, divestment, and sanctions. We are seeing the power of this. For example, last in 2024, Israel was able to raise $75 billion US dollars in treasury bonds from sales, and a lot of those sales happened to US investments, like retirement investments, city investments across the United States. So your money is not only being complicit with an apartheid state, but it's actively funded a genocide. In this regard, what I would say is that unionists can have a strong impact if they coordinate together and push their union leadership to boycott, divest, and sanction. Dock workers have a moral obligation not to load weapons towards the state of Israel. Unions have a moral obligation to kick the Israeli Histadrut that has been complicit in crimes against the Palestinian people, including the crimes of stealing the wages.
1: The Histadrut being a segregationist labor federation of Israel for some who may not know.
0: Which is complicit in stealing the wages of Palestinian workers, even of denying Palestinian workers their right and treating them as cheap labor that can be dismissed at any moment without any regards to their rights. So in this context, what we call for is boycott, divestment, and sanctions of these complicit entities. I would also like to raise awareness that there's currently a major call to kick the Israeli Medical Association out of the World Medical Association. And the People's Health Movement has adopted, which is an activist grassroots organization, global organization of physicians and health

0: workers has adopted this call and launched it. And I would encourage also people to stop cooperating with complicit Israeli institutions that are complicit in the dehumanization of Palestinians, in war crimes against Palestinians. And the Israeli Medical Association has been actually complicit in the crimes committed. Not a single physician or doctor has even been investigated by the Israeli Medical Association for participating in torture, participating in the dehumanization of Palestinians. 80 Israeli physicians sent out a letter, signed a letter calling for the bombing of the entire health infrastructure in Gaza, and not a single action was taken against them. So in this regard, what we are seeing is a fascist society with fascist institutions that need to be held to account by the conscious people of the world.
1: And the last word, only for this moment, it goes to Professor Mazen Kuncia. Your final thoughts, just for today, as you continue to guide us, because Palestine must be free. But with its freedom and with its quest for liberation, perhaps, just perhaps, it can free the soul of this nation from further and further entrenchment into the ideological sway of fascism. So
2: Right.
1: educate, agitate, and organize us, dear professor.
2: Well, you summarized it beautifully, Mimi. Agitate, organize, act, because it's in everybody's interest, including, by the way, the Americans, the Israelis, everybody. If we don't act now, there's only one road left, which is the road we've been going on, which is leading us to a global world war, which will kill us all. The only way is to have a global order that's based on peace and justice and human rights. And this is what the American public now in the latest polls show that they want. They're against this war on Iran. They're against the ethnic cleansing of Palestine. They're against the financial, sponsorship of this rogue regime called the Israeli state. So I think it's in the best interest of everybody, and the U.S. taxpayers should not be footing the bill for this, let alone be partners in crimes against humanity and war crimes. I think there's interest in changing the situation. And I see change happening as we speak, as Arundhati Roy once said, a new world is coming, and on a quiet day, I can hear her footsteps coming.
1: You're both too gracious, too loving, really. And you so inform us. And oh, we've got to have you back. And of course, we will, because one of the things that we have to think about is the role of the U.S. in pursuing the greater Israel, this fictitious aspiration and cover for the advancement of colonialist instincts over Lebanon, over Iran. And maybe we can just give us one more concrete ube in the minute we have left for this segment on what to do about the medical association, the medical association aiding and abetting genocide. Tell us
0: Yeah.
1: what we can do here.
0: Well, we go log into the People's Health Movement, PHM movement. There you'll find on the front page that the campaign to kick the Israeli Medical Association outside the World Medical Association. There are forms, send the letters, send, contact your medical association locally. Also, to send this letter and to have this position in order to hold the Israeli Medical Association accountable for the crimes that they have done against Palestinians. It's PHM movement, and it's one of the leading organizations globally for health physicians.
1: And of course, for all of us, no more genocide in our name. Every single would-be politician and politician has to understand that. No more money. Not another penny, not another dime. No more money for Israel's crimes. Really tremendous thank you. And always remember there's a history of resistance, a history of steadfast resistance that accompanies these crimes, and we have to aid and support them. Great, great thanks to Professor Mazen Kumsima, to Ube Abudi from the Bisan Center. Support them wherever you can. Free, free Palestine from the river to the sea. It's really been a pleasure speaking with them, and we will return after some station ID and information. I'm Mimi Rosenberg, and you are listening to WPFW 89.3 FM DC's National Nakba Day Remembrance. And
3: 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Back in a moment.

0: And we are asking you now, I know with such a riveting conversation, it was quite difficult, frankly, to pledge, honestly. I mean, I was glued and learning so much, as I'm sure many of you all were. We want to thank some folks that came in since. We want to thank a friend out of Harper's Ferry, Virginia, known as the Drunken Sailor. Thank you, friend. We also want to thank a friend out of Chantilly, Virginia. Thank you so much for your pledge of support. And John out of Silver Spring, Maryland. And please keep the calls coming. Again, today we have an awesome challenge grant of $10,000 by a wonderful anonymous donor, given to us by a wonderful anonymous donor. And so that means your money goes twice as far for WPFW. We know it is a difficult time. And certainly today is a difficult day for so many. You heard Ube and Professor, and the professor, and I don't want to botch his name, so I won't try the last name. But, you know, they've been doing this work for so very long, and they are hopeful still. And the professor made such a good point that these are the last gasps of imperialism, of Zionism. This is, you know, this is why we see, like, no stopping how far the brutality will go, because we know that there will be an end to this. But the way we get to the end, one of the ways and one of the aids in getting to the end of all of this imperialism, settler colonialism, white supremacy, all of it, racial capitalism, all of it, is through supporting an independent media. And that's what you're doing today. It is because of your support that WPFW and the other stations joining with us today can bring you a full day of programming commemorating the Nakba, Radio Free Palestine 2026. We've been doing this for many, many years. I think almost a decade now we've been joining with other stations across North America to bring you all of this context and information about what is happening in Palestine. And then, of course, Mimi Rosenberg, you normally hear her on Building Bridges Monday evenings from 7 until 8 p.m., went live. We were just there in the West Bank. And we will continue the next hour with voices from the ground. And so please give that donation now. Make that call that makes the difference before we head back into the next segment of Mimi's wonderful program. And I love the title. I just want to offer it to you. From the river to the sea, where survival is resistance, resistance is life, free, free Palestine. That is what we are about today here on WPFW and on every station that is carrying this Radio Free Palestine programming. So again, 800-222-9739. Please keep the calls coming. 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Just to let you know what's coming up next, DJ Abby will be bringing us a wonderful mix entitled The End Has Begun, Music Beckoning a Liberated Palestine. And you might have heard DJ Abby on Meeting in the Ladies Room. She's one of the collective members, and she always brings it, and it's no different today. In fact, it'd probably be doubly bringing it. And all of this is done with your support, and thank you. So many of you have called and expressed solidarity, and today we ask you not only to be in solidarity with WPFW, of course, but also we are in solidarity, and you heard us talk about the lineage, the long history of WPFW and Pacifica being in solidarity with the Palestinian people. Even the executive director of Pacifica and our general manager at the time, Tom Porter, and Pacifica board chair, traveling to Palestine, meeting with Arafat, along with Jesse Jackson's wife, and the past but wonderful journalist Shireen Abdul Akleh also being there. So again, 800-222-9739, just moments before we head back to the second half of Mimi's program. Please make that call that makes the difference. 800-222-9739, WPFWFM.org. And we are going to give you top of the hour and then return to live from Gaza and the West Bank, from the river to the sea, where survival is resistance, resistance is life, with Mimi Rosenberg, and we thank her for her participation.
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2: our guest,
1: Washington.
2: Well, thank you. And it's good to be back. And we want to particularly thank our guests from the last segment on the ground, and that Professor Mazen Kuntzia and Ubay Bisan. You really have no idea how generous of spirit and humanity they are, and how absolutely beleaguered, but they keep on persevering. And you are listening to our Nakba Day, from Nakba to liberation. Palestine will be free from the river to the sea. And we begin our second part of this extraordinary overall day of broadcasting with a song that I think really sets the pace. And I have to compliment, because he went through tremendous straits in his own career to do this song, and that's Macklemore's Hinds Hall. Let's listen now, and then we will bring on Leila Fassat, who is our esteemed guest.

0: Well, that was Macklemore's extraordinary contribution to really our program. I'm taking it personally. From Nakba to liberation, free, free Palestine, from the river to the sea. From the Palestinian perspective, the past 78 years represent a continuous process, as I understand it and see it, of dispossession. Since 1948, Palestinian sources estimate that over 136,000 Palestinians and other Arabs have been killed in the context of Israeli military actions, and more than 5.9 million Palestinians are registered as refugees with UNRWA, descendants of those uprooted in the Nakba. And later waves of displacement have recently been uprooted again by the Greater Israel Zionist land quest in southern Lebanon. Today, Palestinians describe the war in Gaza as the deadliest chapter yet. Hundreds of thousands killed, and nearly the entire population. About 2 million people displaced, and in the occupied West Bank, Palestinians point to escalating settler vigilante violence, lynch mobs given the okey-doke by the Israeli occupation forces to sanction land seizures and forced expulsions, part of an intensifying campaign of ethnic cleansing, pushing communities from their homes, village by village. For Palestinians, these events are not isolated crises, but part of a single ongoing colonial project, one that has produced mass death, repeated displacement, and a refugee population now spanning three generations. And we must be honest about the role of the United States. Not a passive support, an active partnership. And the same pillars that uphold occupation, racism, xenophobia, authoritarianism are the pillars being strengthened here at home. Well, we continue now with a deeper look at the political structures that sustain this ongoing catastrophe. We're joined by Dr. Leila Fassak, Associate Professor of Political Science at the University of Massachusetts, Boston, and author of Palestinian Labor Migration to Israel and Rethinking Statehood in Palestine. And this is a particularly prophetic and profound day that we are graced with the professor's appearance. And Professor, I want to thank you so much for being with us. And I barely know where to start, but maybe it's the question of actually in the context of Nakba, rethinking statehood in Palestine and what that would mean, since there's also been a history of resistance. The Palestinian people are by no means passive in this genocide, this rolling Holocaust that has occurred. And thank you again for joining
1: Well,
0: us.
1: thank you for having me. I appreciate it a lot, and thank you for this attention you're giving to a very important event, an ongoing process, the Nakba, the displacement of the Palestinians, but as you also said, the resistance of the Palestinians. The resistance that continues because people who are oppressed will continue to resist, and settler colonialism brings about usually the destruction not just of the native but also of the settlers. So you asked me about how can we think, why do we need to rethink statehood today? I assume in your previous segments you have talked about how this genocide is the latest chapters, as you called it, in Palestinian suffering and in Israeli Zionist assault on the Palestinian people, one that shifted from trying to simply ethnically cleanse Palestine as the Zionism did in 48, with a displacement of two-thirds of the population at the time. We see in Gaza that Israel has been trying to annihilate, eliminate the Palestinian people. But the fact of the matter still is the fact that Palestinians, for majority of them in Gaza, did not leave Gaza. We have a reality today of 7 million Palestinians living between the river of the sea and the sea. Those are the 2 million Palestinians in Gaza, the 3 million Palestinians in the West Bank, and the 2 million Palestinians who are citizens of Israel. And at the same time, we have 7 million Israeli Jews who have rights, and privileges that the Palestinians do not have. And Israel has tried to solve this problem of the continuous living of the Palestinians on their land, either through expelling them, or through occupation, or through segregation, or through genocide. But they're still, after all this, Palestinians are still living on the land without rights. And what Israel has actually did is institutionalize an apartheid reality, which de facto has killed the two-state solution. So how do we go from this fact that we have one only state between the river and the sea, and that's Israel, because Israel is the only sovereign. We have a Palestinian authority. We have international recognition of the importance of a Palestinian state. Believe it or not, today we have 157 states that recognize the state of Palestine, including the UK, which was the founder of the Balfour Declaration that created the problem in the first place. But today, Britain and every member of the Security Council except for the US support recognize the Palestinian state. And at the same time, we have 167 states that recognize the state of Israel. So we have international recognition of the right of these two people, Palestinians and Israeli, to have a right to self-determination. But we also have international law that has declared the occupation illegal. The latest ICJ ruling in July 2024 rules that Israel's occupation of the West Bank and Gaza and East Jerusalem is illegal and needs to end, and third party have to act accordingly, which means that third party needs to boycott and sanction Israel. So how are we going to square this circle of, on the one hand, we have only one state, an apartheid state, Israel, and we have recognition of a two-state, Palestinian and Israelis. And I think the only way how we can square this circle, this dilemma, is to push for a one democratic state for Palestinians and Israelis inside, between the river and the sea. Now, this can take various forms. Many Palestinians insist that this should be a democratic state in which Jews have individual equal rights, but don't acknowledge that Jews have national rights. Others argue for a binational state, which means that you recognize the state of Israel and Palestine and you create a federation or a confederation between these two states, which means you would have open borders, you would have the right of return, you would negotiate the presence of settlements, but you would actually have a single state in which are like Belgium or like Switzerland, joined together in a confederation that ensures equality. So you need a new Bill of Rights, you need a new constitution, and you need to, take away from Israelis their supremacy. Will this work? That's what this chapter about. I think the genocide at Gaza has confirmed that Zionism cannot accept Palestinian self-determination, but also that Palestinians are here to stay. And the way forward is to forge a democratic state. The question is, what form will it take?
0: Let me just ask you, or query, if I may. During the struggle against apartheid in South Africa, one of the things that was put forward was the South African Freedom Charter,
1: right,
0: which was an enormous document that had been put together over a considerable period of time across South Africa, with the solicitation involvement of the various townships and different groupings all over that vast land. But it was enormously helpful as it cohered to take those people who were in the anti-apartheid support struggle and give them more than a tactical consideration of what it would mean for a free, non-racialized South Africa and stuff. And so I'm interested in your thoughts on where, in the middle of genocide and what has, as a friend of yours, Ubay just told us, is like, you don't have to talk about the potential annexation of the West Bank. It's annexed. It's happened. Right now, we're into ethnic cleansing. It's not that it hasn't happened. So how Where is the Palestinian movement, and what are we to understand here so that our assistance becomes more than tactical, but becomes really strategic before there's the complete break? Who the heck knows with this fascist regime, which is...
1: The Palestinian National Movement, you're right. The Palestinian National Movement does not have yet a freedom charter, because the Palestinian National Movement is passing through a major crisis as important as the one that was in 1948. When Israel was created in 1948, the Palestinian National Movement completely collapsed. Okay, it was in the making 10, 15 years before. Okay, 10 years before, Britain and the Zionists made sure to fragment the Palestinian leadership, expel it. So by the time 48 happened, the Palestinian leadership could not face that challenge, also because Arab countries were not up to the task. And it took 15 years, one would argue 19 years, until we had the PLO and the guerrilla movement took over the PLO. I think today we are in a very similar situation. The Palestinian National Movement, which has over the past 30 years gambled on the idea that we can get a Palestinian state in the West Bank and Gaza, it has failed. And it has lost legitimacy. The Palestinian Authority does not represent the Palestinian inside the West Bank and Gaza or the Palestinian outside. There has been various attempts to revive the PLO. And I think you cannot revive the PLO with this generation of leaders within the West Bank. So I think there is a new generation emerging and will come up with a freedom charter. It's just we don't know when. But there is also another problem we have that we cannot totally compare with South Africa. In South Africa's case, what has really helped is that the ANC knew that the majority of the population in South Africa were African, were black, okay? And the white were only 30% of the population, 25% of the population. In the Palestinian-Israeli context, we have equality of the population. That's one. Secondly, the other problem we had in South Africa, the international community did not accept the apartheid system. And the ANC insisted on a democratic South Africa. In the Palestinian-Israeli conflict, unfortunately, the international community has endured partition, has endured the two-state solution ever since 1947. So for the Palestinian to go against partition, or for the Palestinian to come with a freedom charter, today they need to articulate what does it mean to decolonize Palestine without depriving Israelis of their rights. And that's, in the context of this genocide, very difficult, because as you can imagine, no Palestinian, no Israeli want to talk to each other. But we know from history, this happened before. I mean, the German and the French did not talk to each other. The atrocities of the Second World War were pretty bad, and they still made peace. So to your question, I would say, yes, a freedom charter is needed. Palestinians are aware of it. Palestinians are trying to articulate it. And I think it is coming. It just cannot come with this leadership. We are in a new reality. And just like in 1948, we could not have predicted the PLO or the 1967 war, let alone Oslo, or like in 1982. Remember, in 1982, Israel went to Lebanon to eliminate the PLO. And you would have said then, by September 1982, after the massacre of Sabra and Shatila, okay, Israel won, the PLO is kicked out of Lebanon, is all the way in Tunis, Palestinians are destroyed. And yet, 5 years after that, you had the first intifada, and 10 years after 82, you had Israeli and Palestinian talking. So history is never static. You know, what is important is that we came to a new juncture, and this juncture is one in which the Palestinian narrative is well known, unlike 1948 or 1967. Everybody is aware that Israel is the perpetrator, not the victim. And Palestinians are much more articulate and visible everywhere. And Palestinians are trying to define a new agenda, a new solution based on equality for all. And I think you're going to hear more and more over the next few years about it.
0: The day today, the reflection on a Nakba, which we've heard some, how do we take this? And those of us in the solidarity, the support movements, there are groups here like Labor for Palestine, which are trying to politicize their trade union movement to be, yes, to have BDS, boycott, divestment, sanction resolutions and the like, but to be more proactive and actually to take a role if they're in groups like the UAW, the United Automobile steel workers, to reach the point of saying we will not do what Trump just admonished us to do, which is create more and more armaments. We will stand down on that. We're far away from that yet, although there are longshore workers and so on in California that have periodically refused to unload ships from the Zin line to facilitate the transport of armaments and so on to Israel. So your thoughts on what it means to be in solidarity with the Palestinian people? We mourn.
1: It means a lot.
0: Nakba,
1: advance. It means I still would emphasize the importance of pursuing boycott, divestment, and sanction. That's definitely all what we can do at the grassroots level, whether it is in our municipalities, whether it is through our trade unions, whether it is in universities, okay? Because you should not forget that also the Israel lobby is very much trying to crush the narrative on Palestine. We have the ADL working assiduously to try and control the curriculum in schools so that students, by the time students come to colleges, they have absorbed the Israeli narrative rather than the fact on the ground. Okay, so I think we need to push at all level, emphasize the Nakba, emphasize that the Palestinian struggle is for liberation for all. That talking about Palestine and about Israel is not anti-Semitic. I think this is very important because we're going to see more and more attempt by Israel to say any criticism of Israel is anti-Semitic, and this needs to be countered. But I also think mobilizing congressmen and congresswomen. We've seen a change in Congress that would not have been, I could not have imagined it 10 years ago, to have 60 members of Congress calling for stopping sending arms to Israel, that to restrict arms only to defensive arms, not offensive arms, not to send the big weapons. That's already a first step, and we need to push further towards it. We need to push for the application of the Leahy laws. We need to push Congress to pass resolution calling for suspending aid to Israel. I think that can go very far, and we can mobilize about it, and we can do it on a state level as well as at the national level.
0: Well, I want to give you the opportunity now to also help us understand what period you think we are at, the U.S., politically, as they certainly have jumped on the Zionist fiction of the greater Israel for their own opportunistic reasons with the aggressions in southern Lebanon for the accumulation war, with the war against Iran, and certainly the U.S. partnership in that, which is, I think, in many ways to try and prevent or gain hegemony over China in the Eastern Mediterranean.
1: Yeah, I think.
0: Your thoughts on. Really,
1: okay, first of all, I have to say that even within the US, a major shift has happened. The only one who are now fully and totally pro Israel is really the evangelical, the Christian Zionists. We've seen a Democratic Party, a shift, especially among the young generation, becoming much more critical of Israel and much more aware that what Israel is doing is genocide and unacceptable, and not wanting to pay the bill for Israel's war. So what we're seeing right now on the Democratic Party, there is a shift happening at the grassroots level. On the Republican parties, we even see a split in the MAGA, what's called Make Israel Great Again versus Make America Great Again. People like Ted Carlson and others were saying, why do we are doing these wars? Why are we paying for Israel? Why are we involved in all this? And that's, again, a split happening, showing that the weight that Israel has on U.S. domestic or foreign policy is diminishing. It's a question that Israel, what Israel has always been, has been a strategic asset for the U.S. And the question will be, will it continue to be a strategic asset? And I think given the changes happening in the Middle East and given the rise of China, the U.S. might want to continue to support Israel because this is how it can have a leverage in the region. Will this be sustainable? I doubt it, because the U.S. with its latest war is going to become depleted economically and militarily. It cannot face the competition from China. And we might risk a big recession with this war on Iran. And that means that U.S. role in the Middle East is likely over the next 20 years to diminish, not to strengthen, especially that we're going to have also the Gulf states right now. Saudi Arabia, for example, no longer trusts the U.S., is trying to diversify its strategic alliances. So we are going to see, and I think Israel is even aware of it, that the U.S., it will no longer be able to count on Israel on the U.S. within the next 10 years. So we're seeing major geostrategic shifts. I believe the U.S. is ill-prepared. It's looking very much with this administration in particular on short-term returns, short-term economic returns. But countries cannot be sustained on short-term return. You need a long-term strategy. And the long-term strategy of war is not good for the U.S. It's tried it before, and it's going to just bring major, you know, problems in the country.
0: And you're... final thoughts, really, on just for now, because we really need to have you back for a longer period of time. And I really encourage people to read if you're motivated, labor motivated, or if you're not. The book, really, Palestinian Labor Migration to Israel, is an extremely important book for people to read, as is Rethinking Statehood in Palestine. But I know your time is limited today, and I want to give you the opportunity to give us some of your final ruminations and reflections on this Nakba Day, Professor.
1: I think it's important to remember the Palestinian and to remember how their struggle is connected with other people's struggle for justice, and that the big problem is big capital and settler colonialism. It's not over, but I think with people's solidarity and people keeping the narrative alive and fighting the cause of justice everywhere, because nobody is free until everyone is free. And I'm hoping that this sense of solidarity, people fighting for Palestine are not just fighting for Palestine, they're also fighting for their justice and equality also in the United States. So I hope this can be fostered on this Nakba Day, to remember that the Palestinians are not alone, and the Palestinian struggle resonates with many other struggles that we need to foster and protect. So thank you very much, Mimi. This was very nice.
0: We hope you'll come back and allow us to further elaborate on
1: the
0: pieces that you've developed. And we have been speaking with the very gracious and time beleaguered Dr. Leila Fasaka, and who we recently met, and thank her for her work. And you are listening to an expanded Building Bridges, courtesy of Nakba Day, developed and brought to you via the work of WPFW's Katia Stitt, to do what? To educate, to agitate, and to organize for a free, free Palestine from the river to the sea. Thank you again, Professor.
1: Thank you very much, Mimi. It was very gracious of you. Thank you for all your work as well. Thank you very much.
0: Not at all. And we are going to go to poet Remy Kanazi as we prepare for our next segment. And that is the poem Apartheid.
2: This poem will not end apartheid. My words, no matter how beautiful, clever, or carefully strung together, will not end the occupation, allow the refugees to return, or create equality within Israeli society. The status quo is a fantasy, telling us it's okay to sit on our hands, called political art propaganda, rather than those who politicize our lives, propagandists. Every American Brit should ask themselves this question: why are bombs and white phosphorus getting dropped on open-air prisons with money that should be going to pay for your medical expenses? And dear academics and leftists, I appreciate your books on Israeli massacres, but you refuse to take the bullets out of IDF guns with your stances. The problem is not just the occupation, or putting a better face on Zionism, because 750,000 Palestinians were displaced before those settlements were constructed, half of them before Israel was created. We don't need another book explaining the situation. We need a lesson plan to stop the next bomb from dropping. Silence is complicity. Intellectual masturbation tells us to theorize on the power of art while farmers are kicked off land, children are stoned on the way to school, people are caged and beaten and split from loved ones, bombed and broken in open-air prisons, bought and paid for with our tax dollars. We are part of the problem. That's not theoretical. I don't want to hug a segregationist, wave to you at a separate water fountain, or appeal to you from the back of the bus. A day will come, I swear to you all, when Zionists cower in embarrassment, deny involvement like those who profited off of Stephen Biko and Bobby Sands' lifeless body. So yes, I'm going to boycott all Israeli products and go to the root of the conflict, because settlements are just the branches of the Zionist program. Every 729 cultural institution and dialogue farce, from Sabra to Ahava, Max Brenner to Aroma, Level of Vive and Motorola, signing a two-year contract stacks up little to 63 years of continued ethnic cleansing. Finally, to all you artists building bridges between apartheid and normalization, you serve an agenda which rebrands colonialism as enlightened liberalism. Concerts, ballets, and raves in Israel, Sun City, a haven and party stop for pink washers who callously ignore Palestinian LGBT groups fighting against all systems of oppression. Palestinian civil society has spoken. Don't cross this picket line or cash in that paycheck signed apartheid. Put down stolen beauty, cancel that gig, and join the rest of us on the right side of history.
0: You go, Remy Kanazi, you go. And that's what we do when we listen to Building Bridges. We get ready to what? Educate, agitate, and organize today on Nakba Day. Well, we close our special programming from Nakba to Liberation, Free, Free Palestine from the River to the Sea, with a focus on political imprisonment, a pillar of Israeli control, from administrative detention to mass arrests of children, now with its two new execution laws enacted to continue the extermination of Palestinians. Joining us from Lebanon is Charlotte Cates, international coordinator of Simidon, the Palestinian Prisoner Solidarity Network, one of the hardest working organizations I know and one of the most consistent and righteous. Charlotte, after you unmute yourself, it is marvelous to have you with us. When I say marvelous, it's marvelous because you are so intrepid and you instruct us on this most painful of aspects. Oh, I don't know what's the most painful of aspects of colonialism. But the fact of the matter is, I want to begin with what two new execution laws directed specifically at Palestinians. Help us understand that so we can begin to again shred the myth of Israel, the Zionist state, as any democratic beacon in the Middle East.
3: Well, thank you so much for the invitation to join you today. Mimi, it's always an honor to be with you and be with all of the listeners that are participating in this discussion today for the 78th anniversary of al-Nakba, for this day of Palestinian struggle. And thank you in particular for highlighting the struggle of Palestinian political prisoners within the overall struggle of the Palestinian people for return and liberation, because the imprisonment of Palestinians has always been one of the key colonial weapons used by the Zionist entity inside occupied Palestine. And of course, it was used before the Zionist conquest of Palestine by the British mandate as well. And this is, you know, so there's been like just one line of colonialism from British colonial mandate through Zionism, you know, to this present day, where there's a very visible, where it's it's impossible to any longer kind of deny the genocidal nature of the Zionist project and of the imperialist project in occupied Palestine, because Zionism essentially functions as a mechanism and as a framework for imperialism to assert itself in and establish hegemony and domination over the people of the region to extract their wealth and resources and seek to determine their future. And it has always used the weapons of assassination and imprisonment against those who organize and those who resist by any means, whether we're talking about people who are in the armed struggle, who are taking up weapons and who are fighting back to defend their land and their people, or whether we are talking about people who are organizing their fellow students at a university, organizing women, organizing farmers to defend their land against settler violence and invasions, defending Al-Aqsa Mosque and other holy sites from the ongoing attempt to steal and demolish them by the settler project, etc. Now, one of the things that has developed, you know, right now there are, since 1948, there have been well over 1 million Palestinian prisoners inside the Zionist jails. And right now, there are nearly 10,000, over 9,600 Palestinian prisoners inside Zionist jails. Every single day, there are night raids, there are invasions of homes, there are attacks, there are armed soldiers invading villages, particularly throughout the West Bank, throughout Jerusalem, throughout occupied Palestine, and just rounding up Palestinians, subjecting them to torture, interrogation, solitary confinement, physical, psychological, and sexual assault of all kinds. And you know, every year there are thousands and thousands and thousands of military trials of Palestinian prisoners. Now, the only reason why Palestinian prisoners have not been officially executed is not because the Zionist entity is too civilized or kind in order to carry out this kind of assault on Palestinian prisoners. Palestinian prisoners have been subjected to all forms of torture, degradation, and abuse. The use of rape and sexual assault against Palestinian prisoners is not something that began after the 7th of October, 2023. It is something that has been characteristic of the abuse of Palestinian prisoners since the Nakba and onward, as long as this has been being documented by Palestinian historians and human rights organizations. So it's not because the Zionists were too kind to not execute Palestinian prisoners. It has only been because of the fear of the outrage and the potential for a revolutionary response that has kept them from carrying out such executions openly so far. And one of the reasons for that is that the British in Palestine used to execute Palestinian prisoners, most famously in 1930, when they executed three leaders of the Palestinian Revolution. And their story, you know, along with the organizing of Izzeddin al-Qassam, along with some of the labor organizing that was happening, these are the things that formed the basis for the 1936 through 39 revolution in Palestine. In fact, many of the most, you know, kind of repellent things that the Zionist entity does to target Palestinians were adopted straight away out of British military law in occupied Palestine. This includes administrative detention, which is detention without charge or trial. It includes the demolition of the homes of imprisoned Palestinians. And now, of course, it also includes execution. So on March 30th, the Knesset passed this execution law, and the notorious fascist Itamar Ben-Gvir celebrated on the floor of the Knesset by opening a bottle of champagne. Recently, he celebrated his 50th birthday with a cake adorned with nooses. And this is, there's this very visible aspect of, you know, lynching, which is, you know, tied into these execution laws, because it's meant to impose terror on the entire community. And again, this is an execution law that's targeted only against Palestinians, particularly those who are engaged in resistance. And it is an attempt to try to stop the resistance of Palestinians by threatening them with execution behind bars. Now, of course, I think it's very clear that this is going to fail in its attempt to stop the resistance of a people who have been resisting genocide for over 78 years and have been resisting colonialism for over 100 years. But nonetheless, that's very clearly what's happening, as well as actually seeking to use the torture and abuse of Palestinians as a campaign mechanism for the far right inside the Zionist entity as it grows increasingly openly fascist and increasingly openly genocidal without seeking to hide that from the eyes of the world. Now, 3 days ago, the second execution law was passed by the Knesset. This one is for Palestinians from Gaza who they say were involved in October 7th in the Al-Aqsa flood resistance operation. And it actually is going to create public military trials in occupied Al-Quds. And these are going to be broadcasted to the world. They've also thrown out all of the rules of evidence and procedure, which within the Israeli military courts are almost non-existent to begin with. So this means that they are going to be nothing more than preordained show trials with the purpose of trying to present to the world the false and kind of completely distorted, inverted narrative of October 7th and of Al-Aqsa flood and of Palestinian resistance in an attempt to cover up genocide. And one of the most obscene aspects of this, they are saying that they are going to put Palestinian resistance fighters on trial for genocide, Palestinian resistance fighters from Gaza on trial for genocide, when of course, I think it's obvious to every person of conscience in the world that it is the Zionist leadership who should be on trial for genocide before an international criminal court.
0: You take my breath away, but we have to understand these things. So this is another stage, but we also need to understand, because I'm not sure that people have fully paid attention or digested, given the propaganda machines that exist in our countries, from AIPAC and the like, that and the Zionist war machine in its many forms. We also, when we talk about prisoners, that the status quo is one of torture. And who are prisoners? They are not, I mean,

0: is imprisoned, and the function of prisons, women, men, children, it's and so on. But and again, we're speaking with Charlotte Cates from Semidon, the really international Palestinian Prisoner Solidarity Network. Charlotte.
1: Absolutely. Well, you know, right now there are approximately 9,600 Palestinians inside the occupation jails. On its face, that may not seem like a huge number, but in reality, there isn't a single household inside occupied Palestine that hasn't been touched by imprisonment and by incarceration. Everybody has a father, a mother, a brother, a sister, an uncle, a cousin who has spent time in Zionist occupation prisons. And of course, this is particularly true among the popular classes of Palestine, among the farmers in the villages, among workers, among refugees in the camps. It is the popular classes of Palestine who have always formed the basis of the resistance and the basis of the Intifada, and have always been targeted first and foremost by the Zionist occupation regime, in this ongoing assault on the Palestinian people and their very existence. And of course, you know, the prisoners are men and women, their children. I mean, every year there are at least 700 Palestinian children who are brought before the military courts. They are elders, they are teachers, they're students. Student activists are particularly targeted for repression, for incarceration, particularly through administrative detention, which is imprisonment without charge or trial. Currently, there are at least 3,600 Palestinians who are held under administrative detention. They do not have a sentence. They do not have charges against them. They're held on the basis of a secret file, and their detention is indefinitely renewable, which means many of them are held for years and years at a time. They are organizers in their community. They're resistance fighters. They're leaders of the Palestinian National Liberation Movement, you know, people like Ahmed Sadat or Marwan Barghouti or Hassan Salama and Ibrahim Hamad or Anas Jaradat. They are, of course, also healthcare workers. So in particular, right now, there are currently around 1,400 Palestinians from Gaza who have been abducted from Gaza during the course of the genocide that are held inside the Zionist occupation jails. In many cases, they have been subjected to the worst conditions of all of the Palestinian prisoners. And it's important to say that, like, every single right that Palestinian prisoners have had inside the occupation jails is one that was only obtained through struggle. So there's a very long history, you know, just as there is in Ireland, just as there is in South Africa, just as there is among political prisoners in particular in US jails. There's a very long history of organizing among the prisoners, of turning the dungeons of the occupiers into revolutionary schools, of hunger strikes and other actions to mobilize the prisoners. So every single right that prisoners have had over the years is one that has been obtained through their struggle. And what has happened, certainly in the most intensive way during the genocide in Gaza since October 7th, since Al-Aqsa flood, but also in the several years preceding Al-Aqsa flood, there has been a concerted effort on the part of the Zionist regime to strip the Palestinian prisoners of all of their rights. So this means that they don't have access to family visits, they don't have access to lawyer visits, they are kept on subsistence rations, if that. There have been over 100 Palestinian prisoners inside the occupation jails who have been martyred inside the prisons since October 7th, and this is without the so-called execution law. This is because denial of medical care is, and as well as straight up torture, abuse, beating during interrogation, are, you know, fundamental and systematic practices, state-sponsored systematic practices, not the practices of one bad apple inside the Zionist occupation prisons. Now, Palestinian, just as we saw in Gaza, we saw the bombing of hospital after hospital after hospital. We saw the targeting of healthcare alongside other social structures as a mechanism of trying to wipe out the social structures of the Palestinian population in Gaza. This did not just include destroying the hospitals physically, destroying their equipment, taking away the ability that they had to provide life-sustaining care for everyone from cancer patients to babies needing neonatal intensive care, but also by stripping the Palestinian healthcare system

0: of its doctors and healthcare workers. So, for example, doctors like Dr. Hossam Abu Safiya, Dr. Marwan al-Homs, they continue to be jailed to this day inside the Zionist regime. Why? For no reason. They're people who are providing health care only for one reason, in order to assist them in carrying out genocide by denying the Palestinian population as a whole access to health care, much in the same way that Palestinian prisoners behind bars are denied access to health care. There are at least two Palestinian doctors, Dr. Adnan al-Borsh and Dr. Iyad al-Rantisi, who were visibly, physically, and sexually tortured to death in front of other Palestinian prisoners after they had been abducted from Gaza, where they were actively working in medical roles. So, this is really an effort to systematically destroy access to Palestinian healthcare while subjecting Palestinian doctors to some of the worst conditions. Multiple Palestinian prisoners who have been released to Gaza have testified about the horrific conditions under which Dr. Hossam Abu Safiya is being held. And this is specifically meant both as a form of torture against him to deny Palestinians access to healthcare, but also to create real terror among Palestinian doctors in order to push them to flee occupied Palestine because they're essentially being threatened with torture and death if they continue to carry out their role to provide healthcare to their patients. This is just a microcosm of the situation for all Palestinian prisoners. And it's just the Palestinian prisoners represent the Palestinian people. This is like not a fringe issue in Palestine. Instead, if we look at all of the Palestinian political parties, from Fatah to Hamas to the Popular Front for the Liberation of Palestine to the Palestinian Islamic Jihad movement, every single one of these organizations has leading members of that organization inside the prisons, who have played an active role in developing and shaping the Palestinian liberation movement to its present day. And they continue to be held behind bars because the occupation is essential. They refuse to release them in prisoner exchanges with the resistance, even though prisoner exchanges with the resistance have been shown to be the most effective method of actually freeing Palestinian prisoners from behind occupation bars, because they are essentially afraid of the ability of these leaders to mobilize the Palestinian people and finally bring this genocidal entity to an end once and for all.
1: Well, the tyranny of the clock is upon us. And one of the things that I want to make sure that we do is also give people some understanding that the Holocaust, the genocide through the process of the Zionist colonialist project of expansion not only continues but seeks to expand, i.e., in southern Lebanon, among other places. I just want to get a moment or two, since you are located in Lebanon, which is one of the few places that Simidon could operate in without being declared illegal. Understand that, folks. I want you to, of course, very quickly give us information, and we really have about a minute for each, information about how we can support Palestinian political prisoners, which is really the entire population is subject to that, and to understand that torture is not an unusual phenomenon or individualized. It is systemic and total. But that, and just quickly, the legitimacy of the resistance of Hezbollah over the greater Israel expansion in southern Lebanon. Can you do all that in 3 minutes?
0: Well, I'll try my best. First, just to say that, speaking from Lebanon, every single day the South is being targeted. On this day, on the anniversary of al-Nakba, on this day of Palestinian struggle, it is very obvious that the Zionist entity, with its imperialist backers, with the US at the head of the snake, is pursuing its policy of so-called Greater Israel. So the Nakba, just as the Arab writer Constantine Zweig, the Syrian who coined this term meant it. It was not just a Palestinian Nakba, it was an Arab Nakba, and one for the entire region. But one of the things that is different today than was in 1948, despite the fact that this is an ongoing Nakba and an ongoing process, is that there is resistance, and there is strong and powerful resistance. And the fact is that Hezbollah and the Lebanese resistance sort of stunned the world with its ability to fend off the Zionist attacks in the south of Lebanon, and every single day is striking strong blows against this invading and entity that is trying to basically take over and openly seize the south of Lebanon from its people. The people of the south are steadfast, the fighters are strong, and the resistance is continuing. And this is continuing despite the fact that every single day the Zionist entity is carrying out war crimes, targeting civilians, targeting homes, targeting families, targeting children, in an attempt to try to erase this popular cradle that has nurtured a resistance that is necessary to defend its land and against and to defend its people against an aggressive colonial enemy that is trying to destroy it on a daily basis. And there are also dozens of Lebanese inside the occupation prisons. And I do want to encourage people to also check out the campaign to free Lebanese prisoners, which is specifically focusing on freedom for Lebanese and Palestinian prisoners from behind the Zionist jails. In terms of Samidun, you can find more information about us at our website, samidun.net, samidoun.net. We have faced criminalization, targeting, designation in a variety of countries, including the United States, including in Canada. That's not something that's just targeted at us alone. It's designed to try to silence the movement and to try to stifle solidarity with the Palestinian prisoners. So the one thing that we can encourage everyone to do, you know, we do want people to read our site, check it out, but also talk about the prisoners where you are. Boycott, escalate, develop the movement, because every victory for any struggle against imperialism is a victory for Palestine, and vice versa.
1: Charlotte Cates, International Coordinator of Samidun, the Palestinian Prisoners Solidarity Network. As we close today's special broadcast, we return to the truth that the Nakba is not a memory. 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I'm Mimi Rosenberg. Charlotte, you did an amazing job in a record amount of time. We will continue to have you back. 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I'm Mimi Rosenberg, and this has been the marvelous WPFW 89.3 FM DC under the tutelage of its station program director, Katia Stitt, who organized this Nakba Day. So stay tuned. Thank you for listening. I'm Mimi Rosenberg. Stay strong, stay engaged, free, free Palestine. Thank you, Charlotte.
2: 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Back in a moment.

have now, I guess. So again, thank you, Mimi Rosenberg, for the last hour. Coming up next is DJ Abby with an incredible mix for you. But right now we're asking for your support, and we have to wait to the last 5 minutes of every hour to do it, because there are other stations across North America carrying the program. 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We are blessed to have a $10,000 challenge grant. And every dollar that you pledge today is doubled up to $10,000. And so obviously we have commitment there. We need your commitment. As Mimi mentioned, we are WPFW, and individually we try to be here for you. And certainly today of all days, the 78th Nakba, the 78th day of an ongoing genocide, if you will, an ongoing cleansing, right? We stop to commemorate that. And also to talk about what is happening, the resistance happening. Mimi took you to Gaza and the West Bank. Abby is going to bring you music speaking to Palestinian liberation in just a few moments. 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
1: This program is part of Radio Free Palestine, a sonic love letter of solidarity to the Palestinian people in their homeland and throughout the diaspora. We commemorate the righteous struggles against 78 years of unfolding, compounding catastrophe.

Your unkindness rewrote my autobiography. Punchlines and guts, blades for tongues, and a mouth pregnant with thunder. Your unkindness told me to push through, look, listen. I was born on the 50th anniversary of the Nakba, to a mother that reaped olives and figs and other Quranic verses. What dini was zaytun? My name, a bomb in a white room, a walking suspicion in an airport, choiceless politics. I was born on the 50th anniversary of the Nakba. Outside the hospital room, protest textured with burnt rubber, kafiyat faces and bare bodies, stones thrown onto tanks, tanks imprinted with US flags, lands smelling of tear gas, skies tiled with rubber coated bullets, a few bodies shot, dead, died, numbers in a headline, I and my sister born, birth that's longer than death, in Palestine, death

was born amongst poetry. On the 50th anniversary, the liberation chants outside the hospital room told my mother to push.

I'm Ghada Karmi, a Palestinian born in Jerusalem, who had to leave my home because of the establishment of the State of Israel in 1948. The translation of the word, the Arabic word Nakba, into English is disaster or catastrophe. And actually, that is the best way to describe it. I was a child in 1948. Life for us had changed because of the random violence that there was around us. At the start of 1948, a big hotel that used to stand in the road above our road, called the Semiramis, that was blown up by Jewish militias. Many people were killed. A climate of not only fear, but terror. Our parents wouldn't let us out of the door because they were so scared. And then when on that morning in April, we finally had to leave, I think it was so traumatic for me, and that I've suppressed a lot of the memories around that time. I did absorb it. I learned to adjust, of course, like children do. And I grew up speaking English with an English education, apparently having forgotten my origins. But of course, one doesn't forget. Israel behaved in a way which was inhumane, which was extremely cruel, and stole a country from its rightful owners. No, I don't accept that I will never return. I don't. Palestinians in general have the same view. Because if we believe that, then it means we've given up on our history, we've given up on fighting injustice. We can't possibly do that. I urge everybody who cares about the Palestinians to put that concern into

700,000 of their fellows found themselves thrown on the charity of the Arab states and the United Nations for a bare subsistence, and denied the opportunity to return to lands which they and their ancestors had owned and worked for 13 centuries of human history.

Ladies and gentlemen, His Britannic Majesty's Principal Secretary of State for Foreign Affairs, the Right Honourable Arthur James Balfour, issued on behalf of Britain's wartime government the famous declaration that was to bear his name, that Her Majesty's Government viewed with favour the establishment in Palestine of a national home for the Jewish people.

Ladies and gentlemen, today, the civil rights of the Arabs of Palestine lie trampled under the heel of an Israeli army of occupation. We should recall just how this present impasse was reached.

The apartheid wall, which is 25 feet high, 5 feet thick, and 350 kilometers long, that Israel is building, is never shown on CNN.

not about Iraq as an imminent military threat to the United States before the war. Just as now the same government propagandists who cynically invented and manipulated facts about weapons of mass destruction are now more or less forgotten or shrugged off as irrelevant,

Here is where dignity and critical historical thinking must be mobilized to see what is what and to disentangle truth from propaganda.

Who gave them that authority? What illumination came down on President Bush to, I mean, who can barely get himself onto a golf course? You know, to...

rather than endless criticism and dismissive, frustrating discouragement and crippling divisiveness. Remember the solidarity shown towards Palestine here and everywhere in Latin America, Africa, Europe, Asia, and all.

This is DJ Abby checking in to let you know what we have been listening to. We started off the mix with the East Jerusalem band Sabrine. They were big in the 1980s and got a little jazzy on that track, Improvisation on Moondance. Then we heard from the Poetry and Oud collaboration of Muhammad El Kurd and Clarissa Bitar called My Nakba Birthday. After that, we heard a song from the DMV-based collective Flowers for Palestine. They're a jazz group that donates all their proceeds to the Palestinian Children's Relief Fund and other Palestinian organizations. The song was called From the River, and layered over that, we heard the Nakba story of Ghada Karmi. Next, we heard a track from the group Checkpoint 303 called Come Back Home, All Refugees. Then we heard Apo and the Apostles and Maiza Da with the song Yagut Wafada. After that, we heard the iconic group 47 Soul with The Signal, and they are the ones who inspired the name of this mix, which is called The End Has Begun. These powerful words acknowledge that liberation and justice for the Palestinian people are indeed on the horizon. After 47 Soul, we heard Siba with the song Dunana. Then we heard Nai Barghouti and Suleiman Damian with the track Ya Zarif. After that, we heard Checkpoint 303 again with the song Sed Guevara. Then was Therese Silman with the track called Hunger. This is Bosque and Kaleta, and the song is called No Walls. Next up, we will hear Yusor Hamid with the track Shamanic Bab El Medina. Then after that, we'll hear El Funaun Palestinian dance troupe with Folktronic Mafraq Haifa. And then we will end out this mix with Jackson Kaljea with the song Their Days Are Numbered For Sure.

0: Family, you're tuned to WPFW 89.3 FM. We are in the middle of Radio Free Palestine 2026, marking 78 years of the ongoing Palestinian Nakba, 78 years of catastrophe, displacement, and a people's unbroken resistance. What you just heard in Abby's special, "The End Has Begun, Music Beckoning a Liberated Palestine," is exactly why today matters. Songs like Therese Sleeman's Hunger or Come Back Home, All Refugees. These are songs that are powerful anthems. This music is not entertainment. 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That, my friends, is the whole existence of WPFW, to stand up. Let your voice be heard on WPFW. 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

0: Hello, and welcome to the Palestinian Youth Movement's Radio Hour on WPFW. My name is Maya with the DMV chapter of the Palestinian Youth Movement. Today, on the day that marks 78 years since the occupation of Palestine began, on what is known as a Nakba or the catastrophe, we come to you with reflections of the past and updates on the present. Our work, both across the world and here in the DMV, is a small part of the history of the resistance of our people. Since even before the Nakba, we have been resisting occupation and colonialism, an effort that we continue today, knowing that this steadfastness will one day ensure liberation. We will be speaking with a member of the PYM who will tell us about the history of resistance, reintroduce you all to our arms embargo campaign to get the Virginia retirement systems to divest from war, and end on a reflection on media and image in our movement through an article from the New York War Crimes Prisoners Edition paper, which was created in collaboration with the PYM. As we continue to see the U.S. and Israel's war on Iran and Lebanon, as well as the continuation of their violence and occupation in Palestine, this is a moment where it is important to remember that the fight has not ended, and the importance of our role in fighting imperialism here in the belly of the beast. The wars will end, the occupation will end, and it will not be because we sat and watched in despair. Today, we are seeing more people than ever before rising up to refuse and resist the ideology of the forever wars the U.S. and Israel keep starting. The propaganda is failing. Today is a day of clarity. It is imperative that we understand our history, the current challenges we face, for us to chart the path forward in the struggle for liberation. We remember that this resistance has existed since the time of our grandparents and great-grandparents, and we can and will continue their work. And now, joining us to tell us more about that resistance is Lance from the DMV PYM. Also joining us is my co-host Zaid from the DMV PYM. Zaid and Lance, thank you for joining us.
1: Thank you so much for having me.
2: So Lance, can you tell us a bit about the motivation for this research effort surrounding the Nakba? Why did you see this as important to learn about the history of Arab resistance in the region?
1: Yeah, so we're conducting this research around Nakba Day, which is a day that we not only commemorate the beginning of the Nakba in 1947 and 1948, but it's also a day to renew our commitment as Palestinians and Arabs to the liberation of Palestine. In the wake of the Oslo Accords and the impacts that had on the fragmentation and depoliticization of the Palestinian struggle, Nakba Day in the far diaspora, especially, I think, has often lost some of its revolutionary character and become, you know, like a day of mourning that emphasizes Palestinian victimhood as opposed to agency and collective duty in determining the future trajectory of the liberation struggle. Because really throughout history, Nakba Day has been this revolutionary day that honors what was lost and continues to be lost in the ongoing Nakba. But it's also a day to remember what it is that we're fighting to gain back and to strengthen our commitment to advancing the struggle generation after generation. And part of that commitment is understanding the legacy of struggle that was pushed forward by the generations before us. And so that's really what this research is about. There's, you know, all these different countless sacrifices and advancements and victories that have brought the struggle for Palestine to where it is today that make up over a century of resistance to Nakba that we have a responsibility to take up and continue to advance today. And you asked about, you know, in this moment, I think it's especially important really to understand this history right now. I mean, we've seen the genocide in Gaza that has continued now for over 2.5 years at this point. We've watched the U.S. and Israel launch this all-out war on Iran as well as on Lebanon, where they're deploying many of the same tactics that they deployed and are deploying still in Gaza. And so I think commemorating the Nakba in this moment means understanding that we are struggling against an ongoing Nakba that has persisted for 78 years, but also that this is a struggle that doesn't just belong to Palestinians, that it's always been a struggle that is pan-Arab, anti-imperialist, and internationalist, and the history that we've researched and compiled demonstrates that resistance to Zionism and imperialism in Palestine has always been one that has been taken up by Arabs and Muslims and many other people beyond Palestine's borders. And Also, I think what's really important about this history is that we should understand this moment that we're in right now in the long trajectory of the struggle for Palestine. We've faced setbacks before, but even in the midst of these moments, our people have won important victories, including, and especially during the period of 1948 that we mark as the beginning of the Nakba. You know, we've seen Palestinian and Arab resistance that has managed to halt the advance of Zionism and imperialism and laid the foundation for all these future eras of resistance, even in the most dire moments that we've faced throughout our history. And so, you know, today I think we have a duty to build on those victories, to advance the struggle for Palestine and the liberation of the region from Zionism and imperialism. And, you know, that's really kind of what we're focusing on with this research and why it's so important for us to be thinking about that around Nakba Day, especially this year, 78 years after the beginning.
0: It's really interesting. Thank you for sharing. You mentioned a little bit what the focus on the research is. Could you expand a little bit on the scope of the research and what you learned that surprised you the most?
1: Yeah, so our research focuses on Palestinian and Arab resistance, beginning actually in the late 19th century and tracing all the way up to 1968. And we wanted to focus on this period because this is, I think, a part of Palestinian and Arab history that's not especially well known in the far diaspora, particularly among Arab youth here. You know, I think many of us know of like the different figures and organizations and forms of resistance that occurred following 1967, the Nexa, for example. And I think oftentimes we think about or at least discuss Palestinian resistance as a response to the beginning of the Nakba. But really, what our history demonstrates is that Palestinian and Arab resistance began way before 1948. And that this resistance continued during and also even in the very early years just following the beginning of the Nakba. Actually, one thing that was really cool to learn about that I didn't know much about before was the extent to which Arab resistance actually managed to halt the advance of Zionist forces during the Nakba. The Zionists, they didn't like just stop at the 1948 borders by choice. They were really important moments and confrontations that prevented them from advancing further than they actually did. For example, in Jerusalem, Palestinian and Arab resistance in 1948 prevented them from taking the old city. The Zionist forces actually launched multiple attempted invasions of the old city, but Palestinian and Arab forces managed to prevent them from taking it and even managed to reclaim areas that had been previously settled by Zionists. We also see during the Nakba the resistance in places like Jenin, that the defeat there for the Zionists was so profound that it prevented them from invading really the entire northern part of what we know as the West Bank today. We see like resistance in places like Al-Malkiya in the north and Rafah in the south that prevented Zionist forces from invading further into Gaza, Lebanon, Syria, Egypt. So it's really a reminder of the importance of the resistance of generations before us in defending Palestinian and Arab land from occupation.
2: It's really interesting to hear you talk about how deeply you went into this research and kind of reviving this history. And I imagine you're eager to share these findings out with more with the community. Can you tell us how this research is going to play into PYM's activities around the actual Nakba Day?
1: Yeah, so what's cool is that we've actually taken all of this research and turned it into an exhibit that traces this history. The exhibit it focuses in on many of the important figures and moments in this history, but also places them within the broader Palestinian struggle from the late 1800s to 1968 to show what the importance of their legacies were in determining the trajectory of the struggle after them. So we're going to be displaying this exhibit at our Nakba Day event. We have an event on Saturday, May 16th at 3 p.m. at the Washington City Church of the Brethren, where we're also going to have cultural programming and a panel of scholars and organizers as well as NECBA survivors, to reflect on this history that we've done research on and will be putting into this exhibit, and discuss the questions of what this legacy of both loss and resistance means for us today. We're also going to have other events throughout the weekend. There's going to be a rally for NECBA Day before the event at 12:30, as well as some other events. And you can find all the details on our Instagram page. It's at DMVPYM. You can keep up to date there with everything else that we're doing as the PYM.
0: I can't wait. Can you give us a sneak peek? What in particular do you think is important for people to learn about and understand that they can find out about if they go see the exhibit?
1: Yeah, so something that was incredibly interesting to learn about doing this research was the degree to which the struggle against Zionism and imperialism in Palestine was connected to the regional struggle against imperialism even early in this history. So, for example, excuse me, I'm a little bit sick. For example, the 1936 to 1939 Great Revolt in Palestine, the resistance that brought that to fruition was actually, in a lot of ways, a result of the rise of pan-Arab nationalist consciousness that was spurred by the Great Syrian Revolt in the 1920s. In fact, many of the leaders who would lead the resistance to Zionism and imperialism in the 36 Revolution, and also during the Nakba in 1948, leaders like Fawzi al-Qawqji, who was born in Lebanon, many of them participated in the Great Syrian Revolt, where they, learned both the importance of, but also the tactics that were required for resistance against imperialist powers that would really become crucial knowledge in these later periods. Sheikh Izzeddin al-Qassam, who is perhaps the most foundational figure in the rise of Palestinian resistance in this period, also participated in the Great Syrian Revolt, and even before that went to Libya to join the resistance against the Italian invasion. So these are really important moments that I, was really learning about during this research. And part of that internationalist history, you see, in addition to these regional struggles, you also learn about the thousands of people who came to Palestine to resist Zionism in 1936, 1938, other periods from across the Arab world, even countries as far away as Bosnia and Nigeria. And in the years after the Nakba, you see leaders of resistance in Palestine who would travel across the world to build solidarity with and learn tactics from revolutionaries in places like Algeria, China, Korea, Vietnam, Cuba. That would provide this crucial knowledge and experience for the burgeoning Palestinian revolution that was in the making in the 50s and 60s. And something else I think that was also crucial to see was that so many of the victories and sacrifices that were made during this time were these crucial moments that propelled different shifts and lasting impacts on Palestinian and Arab consciousness. The martyrs like Abdurrahim al-Hajj Muhammad and Abdul Qadir al-Husseini, who gave their lives in the struggle for liberation, whose names continue to live on in our history today. The martyrdom of Izzeddin al-Qassam in 1935, his martyrdom was the spark that launched all of Palestinian society into revolution only months later. And we see these moments like the victory at Jenin in 1948 that cemented the city status as the city of very fierce resistance to Zionism, and the victory at Karama in 1968 that propelled the Palestinian Revolution into a new era. You see all these moments that have these profound impacts, not just on the land itself, but on the consciousness of Palestinians and Arabs in the struggle. And I think these are all things that we see continuing today. We see Palestine galvanizing people all over the world to take action. And this is something that, we see through all of Palestine's history. The struggle for Palestine has always been this international, this Arab, this anti-imperialist struggle. And we see the stories of our martyrs and the legacy of their sacrifices and their victories that continue to be things that are fueling our resistance today. And we should continue to learn about and study these moments and figures that brought us to where we are now.
2: So this effort came out of a desire to research the Nakba, which we know was in 1948, but it sounds like a lot of the research extends back to late 19th century, early 20th century. And you've touched on this, I know, but I wondered if you wanted to elaborate. Why is it important to include this context so far back?
1: Yeah, I mean, I think it was important for us to look at, how Palestinians resisted even in the earliest days of Zionism, right? In when we see, Zionist settlement happening in Palestine in the late 1800s as, and much more smaller degrees than we did later. Even back then, you see Palestinians having these confrontations and these mobilizations against Zionist settlements, against the selling of their land to groups like the Jewish National Fund, and so all the way back in Palestinian history, you see these moments where Palestinians have resisted against settlement, colonization, displacement, but also part of understanding this history going all the way back to those early days of Zionism, part of that is that it's important to understand that other moments in Palestinian history, like the 36 Revolution, the resistance in 48, the revolution of the 50s and 60s and onwards, they didn't just come out of nowhere. These were moments that were built on decades of organizing that built the foundation for each of these periods. Palestinians fighting against the purchase of their lands, organizing self-defense for their villages, building these networks of intelligence and distribution, and using art and culture to galvanize one another towards resistance. These organizing this all these different things that Palestinians did in each and every stage of the struggle that built one after the other to where we are today.
0: Thank you so much for speaking with us. I guess my last question is just, you've mentioned the exhibit tomorrow on May 16th, but how else can people get involved in PYM's work and in organizing in general?
1: For us as the PYM, we understand that as Palestinian and Arab youth in the diaspora, we have an active role to play in the liberation struggle. And so this is work that we're taking up right now. If you're interested in getting involved, you can come to our events, follow us on social media, keep an eye out for flyers at local pro-Palestine businesses. But we have local and national campaigns that we are taking on to confront Zionism and to carry on this legacy that we've talked about today here in the diaspora. One of these campaigns is our local arms embargo campaign, VRS Divest, which is fighting to end the Virginia Retirement System's investments in weapons manufacturers and logistics companies that are making and shipping the bombs that are falling on Gaza, Lebanon, and Iran today. I think you guys will hear a little bit more about that in a short while. But yeah, thank you guys so much for having me.
0: Thank you so much, Lance. You're doing our transition for us. Thank you.

0: 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Last month, the VRS Divest Campaign, which is calling for the Virginia retirement systems to divest from war, released a report which found that $394 million of Virginian pensions and tax dollars have been invested in the Israeli supply chain of death. The Virginia retirement systems is the largest financial institution in the Virginia government, and it is currently failing in its duty to respond to the ethical demands of its stakeholders. Two PYM members who have been working on the VRS Divest campaign spoke to WPFW's Katya Stitt about the report in an interview last month. We're now going to replay the first half of that interview for a deeper dive into the VRS Divest campaign's findings. The report can be found at vrsdivest.org/report. That is vrsdivest.org/report. This is what the PYM volunteers had to say.
1: And this evening, we are honored and delighted to share the space with two activists, Nuhad and Grace, from the VRS Divestment from Weapons and War campaign, part of the Palestinian Youth Movement, DMV. Good evening, Nuhad and Grace. Thank you for joining us.
2: Good evening. Thank you for having us. Really excited to be here.
3: Yeah, thank you, Katya.
1: We're absolutely delighted to have you. Thank you. So let's get right into it. Many of us know already what the Palestinian Youth Movement is, but for those who may not, if you could just tell us a little bit about when you all came together and why you all formed this organization.
4: Yeah, the Palestinian Youth Movement is a transnational grassroots organization of Palestinian and Arab youth in diaspora. It has its roots in some original conferences that were hosted in Spain back in the late 2000s. And ever since, it's only grown. I think in the past 3 years, especially, we've seen a huge resurgence of just impact and calling the community and diaspora back to the work.
2: And we are fighting for the total liberation of our homeland, both within the borders of Palestine and the entire Arab region from the influences of Zionism and US imperialism and settler colonialism.
1: Thank you. And I should have noted when I introduced MC Abdul and that song, Shouting at the Wall, by the way, the title, he is from Gaza and continues to make music, but like so many now displaced from there. So what is the campaign? Or first of all, let's back up. What is the Virginia retirement system and why is this campaign happening around the VRS?
2: For sure. So the Virginia retirement system is the 15th largest pension fund in the United States. It manages a portfolio worth at least $122 billion. It is a public, technically independent state agency that delivers retirement and other benefits to at least 858,000 Virginia public sector employees across at least 894 enrolled employers.
4: Yeah, and just to give the audience a sense of how broad this scope is, that title, quote, public sector employees, that can refer to anyone from law enforcement to your school teachers and everyone in between. So again, I want to make sure I'm illustrating this fully. That can include the administrative staff at the DMV, your public maintenance workers, custodial staffs, public librarians, just anybody who is employed by the state or a state agency. And as the report released by our campaign last week exposes, the VRS is also an institution that is deeply embedded in the U.S.-Israeli genocide in Gaza to the tune of $394 million, which are invested across about 14 logistics and weapons manufacturers that have been found to directly be tied to the genocide.
1: And with so many, I'm sorry, were you going to add?
4: Oh, no, that was.
1: Oh, okay. With so many organizations tied to this, and I don't think this is only with, for instance, the Virginia retirement system. I mean, we've seen divestment movement across really sectors of society. But with so many organizations tied to this, it's sometimes difficult, or it feels difficult as someone that doesn't study you know, that is not studying what's happening closely to a layperson, if you will, like myself, with so many organizations tied to this, it's sometimes difficult to figure out who to hold accountable. How do you all figure that out? And how did the Virginia retirement system get chosen as the focus of this campaign?
4: Thank you. Yeah, this is a really good question and one we should always be asking, because as you referenced, it sometimes is difficult to pinpoint and kind of find amongst all of the haystacks the needle that we should be focusing on. So the decision to target the Virginia retirement system came about through our research into trying to answer the question, how do we localize the international people's arms embargo for Palestine? How do we bring it home in a way that is relatable to our community in this area? And so in researching how the war machine is embedded in the DMV specifically, which is such a broad brush there, but we did discover that the VRS specifically was investing $394 million into these companies, that they did have direct ties to Israel genocide in Gaza, as well as military assaults in the entire region. That's including Lebanon, Syria, Yemen, and Iran. So again, it was, as you said, there are so many targets that we could have gone to, but in order to bring this back to our community in a way that a layperson could say, oh, my tax dollars are invested in this, I do have a vested interest in participating in this campaign and learning about it, that's how we found this target and decided to build the campaign around it, just due to the impact and the locality.
2: And in specifically narrowing in on the VRS, I think there's something to be said about how insidious it is that the VRS, as you know, a pension fund, is so extensively invested in U.S. Zionist aggression in the Middle East. And what is so characteristic of that aggression, as we've all come to know through bearing witness to 2 years of U.S.-Israeli genocide in Gaza, to carpet bombardments across Lebanon, Iran, Yemen, Syria, Iraq. We've come to know that this aggression systematically targets civil service workers. And here we have the VRS investing the retirement funds of their workers who are invested in the system, who keep the state of Virginia running, into these bombardment campaigns that are intended and designed to target the civil service workers of Gaza, of southern Lebanon, of Iran, to bring about the breakdown of society in these specifically targeted regions. And as a pension service, the Virginia retirement system is ostensibly supposed to guarantee dignity and financial security in retirement. You know, you opt into a retirement fund because you think it's a responsible thing to do. You want to make sure you have the funds when you retire to live out the rest of your years with that financial security and that dignity. You know, you want to be able to buy your grandkids birthday presents. You don't want to have to decide between, being able to support your family as they grow older and having to be able to support yourself. But that money is wrapped up in enriching corporations that are responsible for the flow of weapons that are killing workers and the elderly and grandchildren and are creating conditions of mass deprivation across the Arab world and beyond.
1: And you just touched upon just all the devastation that's happening, right, at the hands of something that is supposed to, as you said, give us dignity as we grow older in our old age, in our retirement years. We don't want to have our workers here making decisions between food and medicine, for instance, which we see quite often in a capitalist system such as ours. But talk to us about what the other human costs behind the specific companies VRS is invested in. And how directly do their products connect to killings and destruction, not only in Gaza, but in Lebanon, in Iran? Because, again, it's one of those things where many of our listeners perhaps are not following the issues and following the divestment movement, for instance, as closely. And so it can become very confusing. So if you could just demystify it a little bit for us in terms of the human cost, because I think that is something that we all can understand, right? Because we understand pain, we understand loss and grief, and we certainly understand murder and killing. So if you could just expound on that for us.
2: Of course, yeah. So these companies that the VRS is invested in are responsible for the weapons supply to Israel and the consequent massacres of thousands of people across the Middle East. Just to touch on some of the statistics that we cite in the report that we released, Lockheed Martin, for example, has the highest investment at $94.8 million and is the largest weapons manufacturer globally. They produce missiles, they produce fighter jets, they produce surveillance systems, including the F-35 fighter jet and the AGM 114 Hellfire missiles, which have been used extensively to support Israel's aerial bombardments and ground invasion of Gaza.
4: And beyond Lockheed, there are several other companies listed in this report, but Israel has also used General Dynamics, MK-84 bombs, Boeing JDAM kits, Northrop Grumman's B-2 bombers, and Raytheon Tomahawk missiles in the latest aggression in Lebanon and Iran specifically. And so by investing in these companies that are producing and distributing weapons used in these contexts, the VRS, again, is materially supporting patterns of warfare that have resulted in mass civilian deaths, destruction of civilian infrastructure, and violations of international law. We really want to emphasize that we're investing the retirement funds of Virginia's public school teachers in the bombs that Israel is then using to incapacitate their educational infrastructure in Gaza. All the universities and thousands of students and educators from Gaza to Minab in Iran have felt the direct impact of these investments. So the VRS board, it also invests in the retirement funds of Virginia's firefighters in the bombs that Israel uses in double or triple tap strikes against the civil defense workers and those like first responders across Gaza and Lebanon while they use to respond to massacres. Like, we really want to illustrate the parallels here and the irony of them. But
3: yeah, I have nothing to add.
1: Yeah. Well, also it's ironic that so many or not, so ironic for many, I guess, and certainly not for you all with this report, but many people might not know that a lot of these companies have their headquarters right here in Virginia, in Northern Virginia. And they also provide thousands of consultants to the government mm-hmm. here. I just bring that up because even the workers in these spaces may not know to the extent to which their labor is even implicated in what we see happening across the Middle East. Talk to us about the report. How did it come about? And what is the goal of publishing this? And again, how can a listener plug into that report and find out more?
2: Of course. So the research report obviously came about because we had so much research. And I know from like my personal experience, digging through this research and, you know, going into all of these financial terms, you know, as a lay person myself, when it comes to like financial knowledge, you know, I really needed it broken down for me. So a research report we felt would be just an accessible way to kind of lay it all out there. In a way that can expose the extent of the VRS's complicity in the U.S. Zionist war machine and to also raise awareness of what they're doing while providing actionable resources. Often institutions like the VRS are able to operate very innocuously and people aren't widely aware of how something that you know, they may view as a responsible decision, like investing in a retirement fund while they're still working, is actually deeply entrenched in something that they are in total opposition to: genocide, forever wars, starvation campaigns, sanctions. They don't recognize how something as, you know, I guess, outwardly neutral as a retirement fund seems can actually be as violent as the weapons manufacturing companies that the VRS is invested in. You know, they may personally think for themselves, like, oh, I would never work for Lockheed Martin. I would never work for General Dynamics. You know, I would never take part in building these bombs. But because, you know, it's not this outwardly evilly presenting thing, you know, they'll invest in a retirement fund because it's something that doesn't, you know, feel like it's feeding into anything inherently evil. So we wanted to be able to cohesively demonstrate how our pension funds are linked to genocide, to military occupation, to ongoing settler colonization, and, you know, be able to equip people with the knowledge so that once they are aware of this, they are able to do something about it, especially if they are a public employee of the state of Virginia who is invested in the VRS retirement fund.
4: Yeah. And to your point, Katia, this is not something that the average layperson is gonna be aware of. So in addition to kind of presenting the research, we wanted to make it digestible. And then, like you said, kind of provide those tools and resources to express dissent. So as far as purposes for, you know, accountability to the systems and the boards that are the stewards of these funds, and then to popularize and make this information accessible. But like you said, awareness in and of itself is not a counterforce to the damage and the impact. So while we wanted to educate the public and concerned citizens who might now to some degree be aware of these investments and how their retirement funds are being spent, it was also important to our campaign that we provide those resources and actionable next steps, because I think it's an all too common experience, especially in this age of such a high rate of information sharing, that everyday people, lay people will learn of new atrocities and they'll experience a wave of indignation and then kind of hit that wall of, well, now what? You know, you're stuck maybe without resources, but with this kind of like damning, you know, burden of knowledge, and you want to have something to do with it. So we didn't want people to read this report and then kind of just have a dead end. So we do encourage everybody to sign our petition that we have online. We can follow the Instagram page as well. And
1: can you give those assets? Can you give the website and the Instagram page?
4: Yes, absolutely. The website is vrsdivest.org and then /workers to learn more about how to plug into the campaign. And we've been really sharing this far and wide. We've done a lot of canvassing at a lot of different spaces in the community, in the DMV area. And we've been flyering. We've been talking to people on the street who either maybe know a little bit of it or they've never heard of it before. And we're kind of we are encountering various levels of pre-existing knowledge on this. But for the most part, nobody had, again, action items. So we're happy to be able to contribute that and have that petition. There are also on that same website, vrsdivest.org, we have printouts available that people are free to create flyers of their own. It's to a sheet, very easy to just kind of have on you and take around. It also has a QR code that people can share. Basically, we want everyone to know that you do not have to be a VRS employee. You do not have to even be a Virginia resident to sign. Although we are, that is, I guess, largely who we've been encountering. But when people are asking, you know, are there any holds on who can participate and speaking out about this? Absolutely not. This is for everyone.
1: And does this campaign fold into, or rather, I'm sure it does, I'm assuming it does, fold into the larger BDS movement? And how is it connected? How is what this campaign connected to the larger BDS movement?
2: It's absolutely connected. As we were talking about earlier, this campaign should be understood as an extension of the International People's Arms Embargo campaign. It looks a little bit different just because of, you know, the research that we've done and realizing, like, okay, where is the money? Where is the war machine's money? And it is in the VRS. So you know, this is just kind of how the war machine manifests for us in the DMV. It is very financial. You know, all of the headquarters are here. All of the money is here. All of the management is here. Mm-hmm. So, you know, really being able to target that kind of, you know, every basically all of the institutions that are subsidizing this destruction are here. So that's specifically why the VRS is our target. And, you know, again, all of these joint efforts, you know, whether it's the Block the Boat initiatives, it's the divestment campaigns of other locations, you know, these all culminate in the international campaign to paralyze the war machine, to bring it to its knees, to halt it in its place so it cannot subject our people to further suffering, because the U.S. Israeli war machine is nothing without its weapons. The Israeli occupation and the ongoing settler colonial project is nothing without its U.S. made and subsidized weapons. So it's really key that we target every single chain in this ladder of what, you know, prompts the weapons to Israel to be able to commit its genocide and forever wars on behalf and in partnership with the United States in the Arab world.
4: Yeah, and I'll just add, if I may, that it's sort of parallel, like BDS is that global resource to combat this kind of fallacy of hopelessness and helplessness and say, no, like, even though everything is interconnected in these systems, you don't have to fight all of it at once, and nobody needs to feel paralyzed by that. This is bringing it to an accessible point that is strategic and that lets people participate without feeling like it's all or nothing. So BDS gives us those targeted companies to boycott, because nowadays for the average person, especially the average Virginia resident, you can't fully disentangle yourself from it unless you're living a fully off the grid life, which even that is inaccessible and costly nowadays. So right. Kind of creating that very targeted and specific call to action to say, listen, you don't have to stop, you know, buying every single name brand thing. You don't have to go completely, you know, cottage core homesteading, but we can find resources that everyone can have a vested interest in, say, well, my tax dollars are paying into the salaries of these people, and then that portion of is going into the pension funds and the benefits. And, you know, we're drawing that through line, illustrating how it is connected, and then giving people a target and calls to action that are doable, that are digestible, and that they can take ownership of, especially. Like, that's why those resources are on the website. You don't need to wait for the Palestinian Youth Movement to just go out, print the flyer, and talk to your neighbors on your own.

0: This is the Palestinian Youth Movement's Radio Hour on WPFW. We just heard a segment of a recent interview with two PYM members about the VRS Divest campaign and its new report documenting the financial ties between the Virginia retirement system and Israeli aggression against Palestine. You can find that report at vrsdivest.org/report.
1: We're now going to turn to a discussion about a piece written in the latest edition of the New York War Crimes. For some background, the New York War Crimes is a project by Writers Against the War on Gaza, or WAWOG. The group publishes a free newspaper featuring writing from the pro-Palestine movement around the world, and the paper also doubles as a campaign to boycott mainstream news outlets that the group says manufacture consent for war and exploitation and genocide. The April edition of the paper includes a piece by Mehdi Awada titled Images at the Edge of the World, Reclaiming What Was Taken But Never Captured.

0: the resistance fighter is, after all, killed at the end of the scene. Therefore, the culture these images seek to cultivate is one of humiliation and submission, fostering a defeated public opinion that is floundering, submissive, and ready to capitulate to and normalize relations with the enemy. But what the Israelis didn't expect was that this incident would produce something entirely different. The fighter's family, comrades, and admirers widely circulated the images, re-encoding them with a sense of love and pride, sharing the images with the foreword with all pride and honor. It was as if each of them established their own military communique. In the piece, Awada goes on to question what it is that led to this reaction, which was so opposite to the original objective. He writes, "Let us ask once again, where did the gaze look? For the enemy, the gaze lingered in one place, the fighter's geographic location, using the most advanced technologies to impose a one-sided position. Here, geographical location represents the position of dominance, surveillance, and the ability to kill. But the gaze of the observer on the other side of the resistance looked in the same place as the drone's lens. What did it see? It saw a fighter maneuvering, laboring, and defying the machine that controls all space from the sky. What else did it see? It saw the fighter did not kneel, did not beg, did not surrender. This leads us to another question. Where does the gaze choose to look? Where the gaze chooses to look is based on the context of the viewer. If the viewer is particular about their choices, their background, they will clearly see what is invisible within the specific framework imposed by the publisher of the video, the enemy. It becomes clear that the video is of a resistance fighter maneuvering, laboring, and defying the machine, advancing, not retreating." So, Maya, did you have any thoughts, immediate thoughts, reading this piece, which is seems to be focusing on what a viewer is supposed to take from this, I guess, propaganda being released by the Israeli military?
1: I find it so interesting that the original objective by the Israeli military in releasing these images is humiliation, which seems to be based only on the end result, which is that the drone kills the fighters, and not on everything that happens before, which is that the fighters exist, the fighters are fighting back, the fighters are there in the first place. I think that's the difference in what is being seen by the families of the fighters when they're looking at the images. And what is being seen by others as well when they're looking at the images versus the people who release them in the first place.
0: Yeah, I mean, at the end of the day, I think this is it's propaganda, but that propaganda is in, I guess, the eye of the beholder. If you're on the side of the occupier, you think this is something that humiliates and exposes your enemy. But if you're on the side of the one resisting the occupation, if you're their family, their friends, their comrades, you see the glory and the honor in defending your land, that the land that this is land that you and your people have a deep connection to, and you need to defend it.
1: It's almost an understanding of the importance of the process versus just the end result. I think because the fight has been an ongoing one since the Nakba and since even before, there's an understanding that it's not about whether or not we are currently liberated. It is about everything we have to do in order to get there. And I think if you're from the point of view of the occupier, they don't see the liberation as an ongoing thing. They see it as something that they have quashed, but they haven't.
0: Yeah, exactly. And it's really interesting how it focuses on this idea of there's this focus on the geographical location versus what's actually within the image. Like if you are the occupier, if you're the operator of the drone, your gaze is on, it says, the geographical location, as opposed to if you are, the resistance fighter, or if you're the family of the one who's resisting. Your focus is on what's actually happening in the image. And I wonder what the author, I'm trying to reflect on what the author meant by this distinction between geography and what's actually in the image.
1: Yeah, I think that's very notable. I think as a lot of modern warfare done by the West has been done.

0: by these machines, like drones, and not just warfare, right? Surveillance that we see here in the United States as well is done by these machines that are separate from individual human beings. There is this kind of interesting separation there that it does change how you look at the images when you're not physically present. There, the Israeli soldiers who are watching these images through the drones, they're not at any physical risk in this fight, but the fighters in southern Lebanon are.
1: Yeah, and it really brings to mind the fact that they are, I mean, this is a drone, like you're saying, it's remotely operated, and it is, I mean, it's invading on sovereign land.
0: Yeah.
1: Whereas the person who is in the frame resisting this piece of, you know, this piece of military machinery, they are the ones that are deeply connected to this land and trying to actually defend it.
0: Do you think that is the route that changes the ways that these images are perceived by different audiences?
1: I mean, that's definitely part of it. The people who are the you know, if, depending on who you are looking at this image, you're either seeing an act of resistance and defiance and defending something that you understand belongs to you and your people, or you're seeing, you know, a piece of land that you are, I guess, for lack of a better word, lusting after, or you see as something that you wish to claim as your own. And I think it definitely goes beyond that, but I found it interesting that the author was kind of focusing on this distinction.
0: Yeah, I also think it's interesting the focus on how loved ones are perceiving seeing the fighters and not just a more general audience. Because that obviously does change it as well. If you're looking at people who could be or actually are your sons or your brothers or your husband or your friend. It's going to change it versus if you're looking at an image and that person is your enemy in the way that the people who release these images, the Israeli military, are looking at these images and they're not seeing people, they're seeing an enemy.
1: Definitely, yeah. And I will say the piece definitely goes into, we only read a few segments of the piece. The piece goes into much greater detail, and it's like a really interesting, intimate analysis of these images that, like, honestly are horrific that they even exist. But it's just really interesting to see how somebody who is, you know, trying to make an argument for, you know, resisting and fighting for freedom, interprets these images. And I really recommend that people go and read this article. You can find this latest issue of the New York War Crimes at pretty much any event that PYM is at, for one thing, including the Nakba rally tomorrow, on May 16th. You can also find it at a lot of shops and cafes and restaurants and bookstores that stand in solidarity with our movement, especially Arab and Palestinian-owned ones, but others as well. You can follow at DMVPYM on Instagram to see some of the locations that these papers have been placed, and they're free. It's also available online for free at NewYorkWarCrimes.com. We really highly recommend picking up a copy to read this piece and many others. The current issue is actually labeled as the Prisoner's Edition, since April 17th was Palestinian Prisoners' Day. The issue has a lot of pieces about the struggle for Palestinian freedom from within Zionist prisons. Today, there are nearly 10,000 Palestinian political prisoners in Zionist prisons, and over a third of them are administrative detainees being held indefinitely without charge. So, prisoners in particular are very central to the Palestinian liberation movement, and this whole issue focuses on that.
0: Thanks, Zaid, for that interesting discussion. And thank you all for joining us for this edition of the Palestinian Youth Movement's Radio Hour. We hope you learned and benefited from these discussions on the Nakba, ongoing resistance, and reflecting on our liberation. To stay updated with PYM DMV's work, follow the Instagram at DMVPYM or join the Telegram at t.me/DMVPYM. This has been Maya with the Palestinian Youth Movement. Thank you for joining us.
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3: 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Family, we move into the next hour. We've just listened to the last hour with Palestinian Youth Movement's program, Generation After Generation, Until Return and Liberation. 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
1: This is Radio Free Palestine, marking the 78th anniversary of the Nakba and the ongoing resistance against Zionist colonialism and genocide. This hour, we hear two panels from KPFK in Los Angeles, California. The first is focused on the connection between labor and the struggle for Palestinian rights, followed by a panel on the power of culture in Palestinian resistance. Introducing the first panel, this is Palestinian-American comedian and writer Amir Zahr.
2: All right, I'd like to welcome our three panelists that are going to, I'll ask them to come to the stage when I'm all done introducing them. The first is our moderator, Sonali Kolhatkar. She is the host and creator of Rising Up with Sonali, building on her KPFK show Uprising, the station's longest running drive time show hosted by a woman. And she's been a multiple time LA Press Club Award winner and the author of Talking About Abolition. The second panelist on this panel will be Nidal Rafidi. He is the vice president. Good. That's family? Okay, he's the vice president of Teamsters Local 1932 and a director of respiratory care at Arrowhead Regional Medical Center. And in October 2024, his local became one of the first U.S. Teamsters locals to call for a Gaza ceasefire. And the third panelist today on the labor panel is Mr. Chris Smalls. Chris is the founder of the Amazon Labor Union, the first successful Amazon warehouse union in U.S. history. In July 2025, Israeli forces boarded the Hamdallah as part of the flotilla while he was sailing humanitarian aid to Gaza, beat him and held him in an Israeli prison. He also, as some of you might know, in his own way, attended the Met Gala a few days ago. And he has been standing up for justice everywhere that he can. So please help me welcome to the stage Sonali, Nidal, and Chris.
3: Everybody, it's so great to be here and to be in community with KPFK listeners. And I'm so excited to be joined by Chris Smalls, by Nidal Rafidi. Chris, going from the Met Gala to the First Congregational Church in LA. and we're here to talk about labor and Palestine. Labor and Palestine, which outside of spaces like this, people might wonder, what's the connection between organized labor and the movement for Palestinian freedom, the right of Palestinians to live with dignity? What is the connection? But of course, there's a long-standing historical connection. Palestinian labor unionists have for a very long time been calling on organized labor all around the world, you know, have led the boycott, divestment, sanctions movement and have continued to call on labor to use their labor power to stop Israel's excesses, to stop Israeli crimes. And since 2023, October 7th, the call has only been amplified. So I want to spend the majority of this panel having my panelists speak. They're the experts on this. And I'll throw out the question to the two of you. I do solutions journalism. And so I'm always looking at where are people doing things that work and how can those be replicated? And so we've seen in Europe, we've seen European unions bring their nations to a standstill. We've seen that in countries like Italy and Spain. Last year in particular, there were mass union movements that brought everybody out into the streets, brought their countries to a standstill, and spoke out. And of course, we need that more here than in Europe, given the connection between the US and Israel. So what is it about European unions that you think has worked for them? Why hasn't it worked here? And what can be done to get American unions and organized labor to rise up in solidarity for Palestine?
4: Man, that's a great question. Thank you all for being here. It's an honor and pleasure to always come back to LA, which is like my second home. So thank you all. Appreciate it. And that's a loaded question, but you know what? I have the perfect answer, because if you've been following the work I've been doing for the last 9 months since I've been released from prison in occupied Palestine. The first thing I did was come to LA, and we did a protest downtown, if y'all remember that. And it was about disarming genocide. This campaign that I created is continuing to help support the dock workers in Italy who've shown exactly what we do when we withhold our labor. So what you're alluding to is the fact that, you know, European unions are not tied to a two-party duopoly like we are in America. They're actually communist unions and socialist unions. And that is one reason why they're able to be more militant, because they still uphold those values. Unfortunately here, our unions vote blue no matter who, or even worse. So because they're tied to either party, both parties, they're constrained to the type of politics that, you know, our politicians are alluding to when it comes to Palestine. So that's one way to look at it. But another thing is that our union density here in the U.S. is in the gutter. Less than 6% in the private sector, less than 9% in the public sector. That number declines every single day because all of the jobs that are being created are artificial intelligence, and they're trying to replace us. Another thing is our unions are not organizing enough, unfortunately. They're just not doing enough to reach everyday Americans, and that's on them. They have to do more direct action, maybe crash a Met Gala or two, to spread awareness. I try to lead by example as a labor leader. Getting on a flotilla was one thing, crashing the Met was another. But also what I've been doing is supporting the European unions. Building that international solidarity is something that we have to do. So I'll just end off here real quick. The Italy workers, myself included, about a month ago, we shut down 21 ports in the Mediterranean Sea. We stopped all weapons going to Israel for one day. For one day, no weapons made to Israel. The problem is the government of Italy fined that union $75,000. And the workers who go on strike, they don't get paid, as we know. So what I've been doing is raising money for that union. We plan to go on general strike again in the near future. So let's do what we can, because we all have a role to play.
5: Thank you for having me, and it's an honor to be with you all. I'm going to piggyback on a little bit Chris is saying. The European-style movement is because labor has been able to have influence on those governments and being able to use the labor because employees take it upon themselves to shut down those areas in those units. And so there's a historical background that's a difference than here in the United States. Here we live in capitalism. Capitalism is specific to big oligarchies, big type of businesses that care about profit. And so their job in the United States is to destroy unions. So the struggle in America is not only is that the unions themselves are trying to support the cause of Palestine from a humanitarian perspective, but they are actually having to fight against the capitalist entity that's here that's pushing against it. But not hope is gone. And the last 3-4 years proves to all of us we are here today in this event because of what labor has done in America to support the Palestinians against the genocide. Why am I, a Palestinian American, the vice president for Teamsters Local 1932, representing 14,000 people? Why am I able to get a ceasefire and stop military aid statement out of that local? And it's because it comes down to humanitarianism. What we saw in Gaza and still see today is in-your-face genocide and shame on any union for not stepping up to defend that situation. You think about Martin Luther King and all of the civil rights movements, labor was hand in hand in order to lift up the civil rights movement and support it for freedom of speech. I'm allowed to speak to you today because of that freedom of speech. But we've got to use that voice now to support the end of genocide in Gaza. So how do we do that, Sonali, which is a great question? Grassroots, people to people, working with the student movement, working with the boycott and divestment. We need to shut it down, and we are, and we're going to continue that way.
3: Thank you, Nidal. Thank you, Chris. So just picking up on what you were saying, Chris, the union density is so low in the United States, and it's falling still, in spite of the fact that there is greater popularity. Unions are more popular than ever. Americans have very good opinions of unions. More Americans want to join unions than can join unions. So that's one issue. The duopoly, as you were saying, is the other issue, that this vote blue no matter who. We have unions backing the Democratic Party, which has been in bed with Israel for so long. I want to bring in a third point, which is that there are different kinds of unions in the United States, right? You have the organized labor that have historically backed Democrats, but we have new upstart unions. And those are of a different characteristic than some of the established unions. So one question to you is there this disconnect between rank and file and union leadership, and the disconnect between independent newer unions and established older unions on the question of Palestine and Israel? And if so, is that disconnect being overcome? Are you seeing that gap closing?
2: That's a great question again. Yes and no. So yeah, rank and file members have been speaking out against Palestine even before 2.5 years ago. This has always been an issue, a working class issue. The problem is there's great locals like my brother here who have stood on the right side. But on an international level, when it comes to unions, history tells that they haven't done absolutely nothing. They passed zero resolutions for the past 2 years. The only resolution that was passed on an international level was from the UAW, but that's a ceasefire. And we can say resolution this, resolution that, but that's just a piece of paper. The best thing that unions can do is withhold their labor. That's what people in Italy are doing. 3 million people went on that general strike. It's not because they had 3 million people within those unions. It's because the unions put out a call to action and the people followed. They didn't worry about mutual aid or how we're going to survive tomorrow. People came together for one common cause. Here in the U.S., unfortunately, on an international level, the AFL-CIO that represents 12.5 million workers has passed zero resolutions. Their leadership has been complicit, and even worse, some of these union presidents are actual Zionists. I'll give you one even more. The president of the RWDSU, Stuart Applebaum, is also the president of the Jewish Labor Committee within the AFL-CIO. So this actual lobbying within the labor movement. They don't have a Palestinian Labor Committee. They don't have an African-American Labor Committee, but they have a Jewish Labor Committee. So we're actually fighting against our unions to hold them accountable as well as pushing them to listen to their rank and file members. So we have a lot of work to do. It's up to us to hold unions accountable as well. And there's only two maritime unions that are really the ones that are shipping weapons to Israel. They're the Longshoremen Association on the East Coast and the IOWU on the West Coast. With the exception of Local 10 in the Bay Area, who's always stood on the right side since the South African apartheid, their international is still complicit. So we got to call all of these things out. And if y'all once again been following my work, you know that I stormed the building of the AFL-CIO a few months ago. And I delivered a petition signed by 5,000 people. All I can say is this, direct action gives the good. You know, we could pass resolutions and ceasefire deals, but we all know that there is no real ceasefire. The only thing that's going to happen that can change and stop or put an end to this genocide is if our unions withhold their labor.
5: He brings up, you brought up a great question. I'm going to tell you exactly the problem that I went through, right? So I represent, like we said, 14,000 public employees. When I first tried to push through the resolution, I was told, let's not keep it on the local level. Let's move it up to the joint counsel. Went up to the joint counsel, waited a couple of more months and nothing. Then they went up and told us, let's go to the national. Nothing was there. And guess what? As a Palestinian who never gives up, we brought it back to the local. I joined with the Hispanic caucus and the TNBC and the African American caucuses. And I pushed through that statement and we were able to succeed. So we still have disconnects between the national level that Chris was bringing up and all of that situation. But you have a lot of the new locals and a lot of the locals that are that Gen Z group, right? That are starting to say, not in our name. And there is change and you can see change. One of the big slogans that we have at our local right now was worker power. You know, worker power. And that is what it's going to take in today's failing economy in the United States. The only way we're going to make change is to hold our labor. Can you imagine if we held our labor for a greater cause in preventing the genocide from continuing? How simple and easy is that to sell to anybody? How many of you right now, raise your hands, are suffering from the economic situation that we're in when it comes to gas prices? Exactly. Everybody raises their hands. It's upon you now to support your local unions and support the rest of the unions and take action. What happens when we say we go for 1 week without buying gas? Do you know what you can do? Change. So it's not only that we fall back onto the unions to do the work. You fall on yourselves as humans to do the work. And that is what I encourage you to do, and that's what I want you to do when you leave here today.
3: Thank you. I want to pivot a little bit to talk about young folks. We have seen some of the greatest activism around Palestine on university campuses with young people organizing encampments for Gaza. We've also seen some of the greatest movement around independent union creation and organizing, again, led by young people. And this country has a growing demographic diversity in spite of the efforts, the best efforts of white supremacists. The country is becoming less white, and young people are, you know, at the forefront of it. We have more young people of color than we did in previous generations. And I'm wondering if through that confluence of issues that you have young people who are struggling against white supremacy, who aren't bound by the same rules around what you can and can't say about Zionism in Palestine, what you can and can't do about unions and joining a union, and white supremacy. Do you see some hope in young folks leading the charge on labor and Palestine and doing that because there is these connections between them?
6: Yeah, 1,000%. I mean, because of young people, I'm on Canary Mission right now. Because I was with the students encampments on Columbia, at Columbia University day one. You know, as a labor leader, the connection that we have to grassroots organizing should be hand in hand. There is a disconnect here in this country. I wish international unions understood that that was such a pivotal moment in history. It gave labor unions the opportunity to connect with the students that were starting encampments across our nation. And be the shield for the working class, because that's also a pledge that trade unionists take. So when I travel around to different encampments, even outside of the country, it's a night and day difference, because the trade unions are literally supporting the students outside of the country in their encampments. But when we come back here, it's still that disconnect that we see, and we can't allow that. We must, once again, hold our labor unions accountable to be there in moments like that where students and younger people are organizing, because that's a way of bringing them into the labor movement. I love grassroots organizations. I love grassroots organizing. I love to, once again, lead by example by using my platform, using my voice, even putting my body on the line if I have to. These are the things that I see as necessary in these times to reach other spaces. And the reason why even my union itself has been so appealing to the younger generations, because we look different from the non-traditional style, typical unions. And that's fine. We must understand that, you know, younger people want to get organized, and it's not going to look like the traditional style, but it works. And that's something that I've learned along my journey, is that grassroots organizing, direct action gets the goods every time.
5: I like to use analogies all the time. And if you take a rose and you plant it, unless you nurture it, unless you water it, unless you get the sun, it doesn't develop, it doesn't grow. And the youth that we have nowadays in America are not influenced by the pesticides of this system and the capitalist system. They're growing now in a culture and an environment in America where when you see genocide in front of you, it formulates and cultivates you to become active. And when they become active, they search, where is it that they can become active? And guess what? They start a job, and then they look for labor. And then when they start to join the union, they say, what else can we do? And they start to support the growth on the side of the campuses like you saw through all of the universities. So I think what we're having today in the United States is a transformation of the youth to understand that their activity creates a good system. My children saw what was going on and said, enough is enough. In their high school, they created a club so that they can activate the youth in their high school. And so I'm very, very optimistic and very, very excited about the movement in America right now, because I don't want to reach it to the level of Europe. I want it to reach the level where we are the shining examples of how we shut down businesses, corporations, military installations as leaders of the world, right? If we want to be leaders of the world, set the example. And the example is hold your labor, shut the system down. So, with that.
3: Okay. Thank you, Nadal. We have time for one last question for this wonderful panel. What is the status or the state of Palestinian labor right now? We don't hear enough about it. And I know, Chris, you're in touch, and Nadal, of course, I imagine you are as well. What is the state of Palestinian labor at a time of genocide, when whole histories are being wiped out, industries are being wiped out? You know, is that militancy strong or struggling?
6: It's stronger than ever. The Palestinian resistance movement is why we all are here today. That's, once again, that's the Samud. That's what Samud is about. And Palestinian labor movement has already put out a statement to our labor movement here in the U.S. As I said many times in the past, Palestinians are not asking for sympathy. They're asking for our solidarity. So people need to know that our history is not taught to us in our classrooms. The history of Nakba is not going to be taught in your everyday curriculum. I had the pleasure of listening to one of my mentors who got me involved, Dr. Mustafa Baragouti. And when he broke down the history of going back to the first Nakba, there were trade unions involved in the resistance. And for those who don't know, the trade union movement has always been a part of the Palestinian history and resistance since the first Nakba. So it is our duty now that we continue to be the resistance and stand in solidarity with the Palestinian people. Lastly, here in the U.S., our labor movement has a slogan that comes from our beloved IOWU. And it says, an injury to one is an injury to what? Y'all know the slogan. It didn't say an injury to one is an injury to all except for Palestinians. So that means they need to hold up to their standards and their moral. And if they're not doing that, it's up to us to hold them accountable, period. So the Palestinian resistance movement is stronger than ever. They're the moral compass of the world. The liberation of Palestinian people will liberate the world. So we must do what we can to withhold our labor and be a part of this revolution. But the revolution starts with yourself.
5: It's a great question, and let me respond back with two words. One word is, you were here today, and our activity is called Samud. We all know what Samud means in Arabic. It's to be tied down to the roots. The second is my name, Nadal. What does Nadal mean in Arabic? It means to struggle, to liberate. The Palestinian labor, like Chris alluded to, has always been available and always, always supported the Palestinian worker. No multiple genocides, no demolishing of our buildings, our hospitals, our educational systems will take away the heart and the humanity of protecting equal rights for labor, for our own Palestinian workers. We need to take that torch that they're begging us to take and do the action that is needed for not only labor here in America, but in Palestine. If the world wants to be free, it can only happen if you have a free Palestine. That's it. When you resolve a free Palestine and you support all unions throughout, you spike a fear in that capitalist system, that ideology that Bezos has, that I want to make billions. No more. And we should be proud and we should be supportive of any labor that stands up for humanity for the Palestinian people. I want to thank you all, honestly, because when you leave here today, you're going to go back and you're going to share these discussions that we've had. And you're going to use it as an instrument to grow the movement even more in America, to support labor and to support the idea that Palestine will be free. Thank you.
3: Thank you so much. Thank you, Nidal Rafidi. Thank you, Chris Smalls. Thank you all so much for coming. And that's it for our panel on Palestine and labor. Appreciate it.
5: Thank you very much.
7: Thank you.

0: You're listening to Radio Free Palestine, marking the 78th anniversary of the Nakba and the ongoing resistance against Zionist colonization and genocide. We just heard a panel from KPFK on the connection between labor and the struggle for Palestinian rights, moderated by KPFK host Sonali Kolhatkar. And now we move on to a second panel from KPFK focused on the power of culture in Palestinian resistance. Here again is Sonali Kolhatkar, introducing the panel hosted by Esti Chandler, host of KPFK's Middle East in Focus.
1: Okay, so this panel is talking about the relationship between understanding how art is revolution, talking about how systemic racism and bias distorts the narratives the world receives about Palestine, and how through the artists that we're going to talk with today on the panel, how through their own work, they have used art and media as a form of resistance, fighting back against Zionist erasure and replacing it with the full, complex, and multidimensional truth of Palestinian lives and experiences. This is hopefully going to be a conversation about radical power of storytelling to build community and affirm that truth and justice will not be silenced. So let's dive right in, ST.
2: Do you want to start with?
1: Amr Zahir, as you all know, is a Palestinian Arab American comedian, speaker, writer, academic, adjunct professor at University of Detroit Mercy School of Law. He draws on his experiences growing up as a child of Palestinian refugees, performing and lecturing on topics like politics, society, culture, identity, Palestine, Islam, and more.
2: Miriam Argandawal is an Afghan-American war reporter and writer-director. She's a lead organizer of Entertainment Labor for Palestine. They are the Hollywood Workers Formation confronting entertainment industry silence on Gaza from inside the guilds. And Rola Selbach is a Palestinian-American writer, director, and founder of the Safina Filmmaker Project, a free mentorship initiative for Palestinian and Arab filmmakers. In March of 2025, after speaking out publicly and proudly about the genocide in Gaza, she was dropped by her representatives at the Creative Artist Agency. So let's get started with the conversation. Miriam, I wonder if you can talk about how the prioritization of Israeli narratives through use of passive language for Palestinian deaths, dehumanizing language, and the omission of crucial context are used to create systematic pro-Israel and U.S. bias in war reporting and in an attempt to shape public opinion.
3: I think the media has always had this problem when it comes to black and brown lives, and we have seen it exacerbated. You know, we have seen it on crack, basically, these past 2 years. And it's to the point where the United Nations, a senior official for the United Nations, a former senior official, had said that the Western media can be held legally liable for their role that they have played in enabling the genocide in Gaza. And, you know, just some examples of that are when I was reporting in Afghanistan, any time we said that the Taliban had claimed credit for an attack, we had to follow that up with a disclaimer that said the Taliban always like to claim credit for things, but were often lying. You know, I looked at Reuters' coverage of Palestine repeatedly through, you know, these last 2 years to see if once they would say that about the Israeli military, if they would say that once about the Israeli government, and it hasn't happened. Even in Afghanistan, you know, we had a rule where it was 15 or more Afghans died in a bomb blast, it was a news story. 15 or less was not a news story because Afghans died all the time. And again, with Palestine, you see that exacerbated. You know, you have people in CNN saying a woman died when they're talking about a six-year-old girl who had 355 bullets put into her. You know, you have people, completely leaving out the name Israel when the Academy put out a statement about Hamdal Bilal being kidnapped by Israel. And so the omission, the dehumanization, I always say, you know, white supremacy is like an airborne disease. We inhale it when we get infected through media, through entertainment, and through news. And so both of those things have been, I think, attacked very heavily the last 2 years, and I think has been shameful. You know, had I've worked as a journalist and I've worked as an entertainment worker, I am ashamed of both of my industries significantly for how they've handled it and the spineless courage of not just the corporations, but the amount of people who have stayed silent in the face of it. The amount of coworkers who cried over people, our colleagues dying, you know, in Afghanistan, and sat by as almost 300 journalists have been killed by the Israeli military. It's disgusting, and I think it's something we all have to work to dismantle.
4: And I think to your point, Miriam, about how we all have to work to dismantle, and I think it's what all of you are doing in different ways through your art, through your organizing, through your work with media. Amir, I want to turn to you to talk about how you're doing that with comedy. Something that you've said that I really love, and I'm sure everyone else loves it in the room too, it's, quote, "For Palestinians, art isn't just decoration, it's revolution," end quote. Love, love, love that quote. Can you talk about how you use comedy as a form of resistance, as a way of fighting back and reclaiming the narratives, and as you said earlier, as a way of showing that we are not going anywhere?
5: Well, you know, Edward Said talked about permission to narrate, to be able to tell our own story. We Palestinians have been fighting for that for a long time. And, you know, the images that happen in the media that have been amplified after October 7th, of course they existed for decades before that. Remember when Russia invaded Ukraine? And I know I, as an Arab, so Arabs, we watch the news all the time because it's like our social activity, you know, because we're on it. So, I was watching news that day and Russia invaded Ukraine, and I was like, you know, wow, this has nothing to do with us. You know, this is you know, white on white war, you know, it has nothing. I've never seen this episode of war, this season of war, you know, it was going on for a week. And then remember when that CBS reporter got on the news and he said, you know, well, this is he was so taken aback by what's happening in Ukraine, because this is a civilized place, unlike Iraq and Afghanistan. Remember that? And I was really pissed off because now we have to get involved. You know, we had nothing to do with this. And now we have to, like, get on social media and say we're not uncivilized and, you know, we all have to start talking. We were not part of this. You know, we have this special power that we can be in the news even when the news has nothing to do with us. That happened then. It happens whenever there's a mass shooting and they come out 3 seconds later because it's a white guy and they say, we can confirm that this is not terrorism. You know, which means it's not us. And so I learned a long time ago that you have to poke fun at these things because comedy in its purest form is a form of protest. And if you can make people laugh, they listen to you. And we Palestinians, so it's just another sort of art form that we use now. I've been lucky enough to use it for the last like 20 years in my career. And now there's a lot more Palestinian comedians. I started a Palestinian comedy festival in Palestine in 2015, where I take a bunch of comedians there and we perform. And so laughter is very, people say it's disarming. I don't like that because that makes it sound like you're doing it for the other person. It's disarming so that they think you're human. No, it's actually very powerful for the person that is laughing at their oppressor. You know, if you ever see Palestinians when they get arrested, they smile. When the mother's martyr walks down the street, she's smiling. You know, when you have the truth, you can always be happy. So it's something very cool about that. And so turning that into comedy is just something I've tried to do so that we can tell our story a little bit more effectively. And, you know, luckily, some people have latched on and listened.
2: That's great. So, Rolla, you're here forging your way in Hollywood. I wonder if you can talk about the kinds of censorship and public perceptions that result from the historically close relationship between Hollywood and the Pentagon via their entertainment media office, selectively assisting projects to conform to their quote-unquote approved narratives, and avoiding descriptions of war crimes and veteran abuse, or like Miriam was saying, critical scrutiny.
6: So exactly what you said. I think most of you already know, but the military has an entertainment wing. In fact, the U.S. military specifically produced almost over 400 Hollywood movies. And so that goes from everywhere from consulting on the script to providing, you know, oh, cool planes and equipment, to literally editing scripts and suggesting, no, not this, yes, this, right? And so they've been extremely complicit in all of this. And so we are battling decades, starting from Exodus. Do you all remember Paul Newman, 1960? You know, that romanticized this, you know, idea of Israel and Zionism.
5: I thought you meant like biblical Exodus. I thought you meant like Exodus. Like.
6: Oh, yeah. I forgot where we were.
5: Like
6: thank you.
5: Exodus.
6: No. Sorry, the movie Exodus. So it's been decades and decades. And I would like to correct just one thing you're saying. You're saying that I was forging my way through Hollywood. I'm actually forging my way out of Hollywood.
2: Two point. You forged in, and now you're forging out. We want to talk about
6: that. We're going somewhere else. I always say, like, my only regret about being dropped by CAA is that I didn't drop them first. Wallah, I should have.
4: So Rola, I'm going to stay with you for a minute, because I really appreciate what you're talking about forging your way out of Hollywood. And I think one of the things that I feel we don't often talk about enough when we're talking about the distorted narratives about Palestinians, Palestine, is this idea that often the Palestinian lives and experiences are represented very one-dimensionally, and in very one-dimensional ways. So can you talk about how intersectionality feels essential to any real conversation about representation of Palestine and Palestinians in the media? And as a filmmaker, why that matters when we're talking about storytelling, truly reflecting the full dimensionality of intersecting identities, and how doing that itself can be an act of resistance and revolution.
6: Yeah, I mean, anything is an act of resistance when they don't want you to do it. So when I was, right, still in the Hollywood system and writing for TV, I always felt like they either wanted us, right, as Arabs, as Muslims, as others, as Latino, as anyone who's other, right? They either want us to be a token or a villain. That's it. There's no in-betweeny, you know. And so I always felt like I was being used as a tool. So originally they had brought me on to write, I co-created a show called Yeah Bint with Dina Shahabi. It was supposed to be kind of like fun, dramedy, kind of like the female version of Rami. What's it like to be young Arab and female in LA, right? Oh, drama, da-da-da. And if I tell you the kind of asinine notes I would get back, I call it Tea Party in a Mosque. So, I'd write a scene about something, and these executives, man, they'll come back and be like, but Rola, I hate how they say my name, Rola, how about if it was in a mosque? I'm like, they're just hanging out in their room. Like, they don't hang out in a mosque, you know what I mean? Like, yeah, but what if there was like kind of a tea party in a mosque? And, you know, I'm like, I'm not going to write that. I don't know who you think I am, but I'm not doing that. Another time they actually, quick story, they actually asked me, hey, by the way, they're looking for a Palestinian writer. They want to do a mini room, which means they don't want to pay you. They're going to do a mini room, and they need a Palestinian writer. I'm like, wait, really? They said Palestinian? You sure? Yeah. Okay, what's the project? Just meet with them first, da da da. It turns out it was an Israeli show on Showtime, and they were looking for
4: what?
6: Israeli show, Israeli, oh. Israeli show by an Israeli creator,
4: yeah.
6: And they wanted a Palestinian writer to humanize, I swear to Allah, I'm not kidding, to humanize the wife of the terrorist and the daughter of the terrorist. And if I could sprinkle in a little bit of terrorist with heart of gold, you know, to give it the female touch type of thing. And so ever since then, and so I, of course, as everyone should hear if you're in the industry, I said, absolutely not. I'm not about to, you know, villainize my people any more than they are. So you can miss me with this. Thank you very much. So I've always had a contentious relationship with Hollywood, which is the right kind of relationship to have right now, I think. So, yeah.
2: I think another right relationship to have is the one that you have, Miriam. I wonder if you can take us back and tell us how Entertainment Labor for Palestine came together and talk about what you feel have been some of the most impactful campaigns by Entertainment Labor for Palestine. I know there's some of you in the audience.
3: Yes. Entertainment Labor for Palestine came together when two of our comrades came together and put together, wanted to do something for Palestine and our industry and put together a letter, an open letter, calling on SAG-AFTRA to take action, to speak out against what was happening, to call for a ceasefire, and to condemn the widespread blacklisting that was going on, is going on continuously. And since then, we have done a plethora of things. We have tried to address and take on the different unions that we are all a part of, SAG-AFTRA, IATSE, gaming industry, animation industry, have all had a lot of people trying to get resolutions passed through their unions and also get workers' protections for people who are being blacklisted passed through their unions. In addition to that, we've supported the BDS campaigns against Disney, against Netflix, against Scream 7, for firing Melissa Vieira. And my experience in Hollywood has always been that people know what's right and wrong. People are just scared to speak up, right? There's a culture of abuse and a culture of fear that allows pro-Palestinian silencing, that allows for black and brown men to be demonized the way they have in our thing, that allows for Me Too to even happen for so long, right? And so we really want

0: dropped, we made sure we stole their headlines. When they had their premiere, we made sure we stole their headlines. When they went to Comic-Con, we went after them and we made sure we stole their headlines. And so, you know, even if in the film they say it's the highest grossing Scream film, but adjusted for inflation, it's only the fourth best performing film. So even with it being, you know, not a box office failure, you have an entire cast and crew of people who tried it and didn't get away with it. And that happened because people showed up. People normalized being outside of Paramount. People normalized being outside of these movie studios. And I think that's a big thing we have to work on, because our unions have not given an inch. What happened pre-October 7th, they've not only not given an inch, but they've doubled down, including the studios. And so to that, I think we have to just make sure that, you know, if it's 40 of us going outside of a studio saying, you know, not in our town, we do that, because that resistance needs to be there, that shaming needs to be there, that conscience needs to come back into this industry and into this town.
1: So I'm going to ask this question. I'm going to start with you, Amar, and then for the rest of the panels, if you can also comment. So one of the things that you've said publicly is that there is something deeply empowering about making the oppressor the punchline, or in your case, making the oppressor the headline. And so can you talk about that? And then what it feels like when you really see that land in the room, when the audience feels that empowerment too, and how that becomes what you describe as comedy's power to build community, but really for all of you in your art, how your art actually and the work that you're doing actually builds community and creates spaces of solidarity where, going back to this idea of love, where lovers of truth and justice can come together.
2: What was the first thing you said that I said that was smart?
1: So you said, quote, there's something deeply empowering about making the oppressor the punchline.
2: Can I just tell you a story? I don't like talking about what I do. So I like just doing it. So a couple stories. So I was sitting with a Palestinian in Ramallah maybe 10 years ago. And I said to him, what do you do? He said, Amir, I have a PhD in computer science from London. And I said, wow. And I wasn't surprised. You know, Palestinians, we have the highest rate of education, by the way, of any group in the world. You know, we work very hard, we get hyper-educated, you know, because we don't have plan B. You know, we can't mess up and go back to our country. We don't go on vacation because we don't like to leave our house for more than 2 or 3 days because we remember what happened last time we did that. So I said to him, what do you do? He says, I have a PhD in computer science. I said, nice, so what do you do? He said, we have a coffee shop downtown. Okay. I said, hey man, you have a PhD in computer science. You could live anywhere in the world and you could make a lot of money and send it back to Palestine. He said, Amir, I will stay here in Palestine and fight till I'm free. I said, all right. First, like, calm down. I'm on your side. I said, what will you do when you're free? He said, when I am free, I will leave. Okay? So, you know, we're talking about Samud, and this is like the stubbornness of the Palestinians, right? They're not going anywhere and have a lot of babies. And, you know, Palestinians also have the highest birth rate on planet Earth. There have actually been more babies born in Gaza since October 2023 than we've lost. If you want to understand anything about Palestinian love, you said love?
1: Yeah.
2: We love each other very much. I mean, 2,000 years ago, a woman in Palestine got pregnant and nobody touched her. So, you know, what'd you think would happen when we start touching each other? So, Palestinians have been using humor and sarcasm to talk about what's happening. Because remember, comedy is, again, I don't like being a comedy critic because I like being a comedian. But comedy is about pointing out the ridiculousness around you and trying to laugh at it. And if Palestinians, if there's anything that happens to us, it's ridiculousness over and over and over all the time. You know, being told by a bunch of people who are not from where we're from that we're not from where we're from. And, you know, being living in a world where we have to listen to Zionists tell us that every

0: Jew is from Palestine no matter what, and every Palestinian is not from Palestine no matter what. And we have to live in this world. And so there's really no other way to deal with it other than sarcasm and ridicule, I think. So they just don't know how to handle you when you laugh at them. You know, when they stick their hand down my pants at the airport, which they do, I'm like, you're doing this to save your country? Okay, if that's what you've decided to do to save your country, you know, this is you're doing it for Israel? Okay. But this is the only way to deal with that kind of stuff. We've been doing it through film. You should watch Elia Sleiman's films. You should watch a lot of other, you know, we've been doing it. Rilla is much more, can talk about that stuff much better than I can. But we've been doing it through film for a long time. So it's nothing new to us. So yes, we point out their ridiculousness. And they know it. And, you know, that's why they're very uncomfortable around us.
1: Lightning round. Can you add in your experience, Rilla?
2: Okay, one thing I will say, what you're talking about, like comedy and an oppressor, I think now more than ever, because we're so gaslit all the time by these industries, that I feel like the fact that Iran is releasing Lego video every day, I think is all we need to know about how comedy, you know, just really, really, I think is just hitting such a nerve with the oppressor that I think we just need to keep doing more of it. So,
1: and Miriam, do you find ways to work that into the demonstrations?
3: And not necessarily comedy, but, you know, how what you do and even what you do in film is really about empowerment. It's about solidarity. It's about bringing people together who actually believe and care about love, justice, and freedom.
4: Yeah. I think we used to have this joke we used to make about everyone who went to Afghanistan. It would be like, we all went to save Afghanistan, but it ended up saving us. And I think this is something similar. We all stood up to fight for Palestine, but it liberated us instead. And, you know, it liberated us from the shackles of Hollywood. It liberated us from the shackles of capitalism. It liberated us from being, to be bold and to fight for one another fearlessly. And I think, yes, you know, I think the little kid in me likes pissing off Zionists and cops the way I used to like pissing off my parents once upon a time. And gets off on that, but I think the greatest thing we have to offer right now to the community, I also organized in the anti-ICE movement, and I try to encourage people to boycott Home Depot right now over their complicity, and one of the great joys I've had is to go to these communities that are being dehumanized, that are being assaulted and kidnapped every single day, and they're like, they just have no hope about how they can overcome it. But one thing they do understand is the dehumanization of Palestinians. And so I always point to that and I say, look at BDS. Look at what BDS has been able to do. You know, we can't name someone we think has been more, you know, more dehumanized systematically, you know, in an international scale than we've seen Palestinians. And so I think seeing the courage that we have seen now in BDS, you know, not just the pro-Palestine movement for the last 2 years, transfer over and inspire other folks is great. And I think we should always remember what it felt like, or how propagandized and how gaslit we had allowed ourselves even to become before October 7th, and how this radicalization, not this radicalization, but this truth-telling, you know, post-October 7th, that let our community members really see the face of Israel. We can't let that go. We have to remind people at every corner, every time we get, chance we get, because we can never go back to how it was back then.
1: Can we get a big round of applause for Amer Zahr, Miriam Argandawal, and Rola Selbeck, and my fabulous partner on Middle Eastern Focus, Negla Ibrahim.
5: 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Thank you so much, everyone.
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1: 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Today, we are airing Radio Free Palestine as we observe 78 years of ongoing occupation, the Nakba in Palestine, the ongoing Nakba of Palestine. 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I would like to thank Friend in Washington, D.C., who says that they are so proud of WPFW for coordinating and being a part of this beautiful day of Radio Free Palestine. 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We have been taking a powerful look at how labor movements across this country are standing up and saying our labor will not be used to fund occupation. 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

0: We are lucky to be joined today by Wael Alassadi in Portland, Oregon. And Wael is Palestinian, his family originally from Safed village, one of the depopulated villages in the Nakba. And Wael, I wonder if you could just start a little about your history and how you got involved in Palestine organizing.
1: Yeah, thanks for having me, Jenka. Well, my history is, you know, my family was obviously kicked out of their homes in 1948 during the Nakba. And so I grew up very much, you know, I'm happy to go into that story and explain a little bit more. But that obviously was what drew me into activism. For a long time, it was mostly hearing the stories about Palestine, about the Nakba, about being forced out of their homes, about them missing their homes. But eventually, I think especially here in this country, for me it was 9/11 that really turned me from just being a Palestinian American who, you know, knew about Palestine as this place we were from, to something that I wanted to be engaged in when 9/11 happened and there was a massive racist backlash in this country that made me realize that, wait a second, this racism that was often directed against Arabs, but a particular vilification of Palestinians, started to click with this older history that I'd been told about from my grandparents. And so that drew me towards learning more about Palestine and eventually wanting to fight for Palestinian rights and equality.
0: And you talk about anti-Arab racism in the United States, and I wonder if you see parallels between the anti-Arab racism here and the also other forms of racism here in the United States and the apartheid system in Palestine.
1: Yeah, I mean, absolutely. I think in a way, you know, for the Palestinians who ended up in the West and in the United States, the form of the ongoing Nakba that we experience is, you know, I think most pressingly, obviously, that a lot of our relatives and our kin and our people are suffering in Palestine. But for us here, it's often that extended racism, that dehumanization that emanates out of Israel, emanates starting with the Nakba, is then reproduced here. So that's one element of what it means to experience the ongoing Nakba in the United States, is to experience that racism. And it, you know, there's obviously the connections are deep. Israel is a colonial settler state that aims to eliminate the Palestinians. This was an active colonial settler colony for hundreds of years that, you know, has racism and dehumanization at its roots. In this country, in the United States, and obviously, you know, the need for those who run this country to justify both their continued domination of the Middle East as well as their support for an apartheid state like Israel requires that they dehumanize Palestinians, Arabs, Muslims, and turn them into monsters that can then justify the level of brutality and lethality that they're able to, that they carry out in that region. That's really destroyed much of the region over the last 7,500 years.
0: This is a special on Nakba Day, and so I wonder if you could talk a little bit about the Nakba and about your family's particular experience with the Nakba and how it's impacted your extended family that is now in diaspora.
1: Yeah. Our family was, we're from Safed. So Safed is in the northeast, just above what's known as the Sea of Galilee, kind of overlooks it actually. Beautiful, high in the mountains, cooler climate, very green. Both sides of my grandparents, my maternal grandparents and my paternal grandparents, were from Safed. They were both forced out in 1940, Well, actually, it's 1947, May of 1947. And it was, you know, it's a massively traumatic event for our family that really, that really kind of is the foundation of a lot of our identity. I mean, it's the stories we grew up in, and it really formed the rest of our lives and was a traumatic break and really transformed the kind of lives we you know, our families would have led. So my family, both sides lost all of the land that they had. They had farms there. Obviously I think on my dad's side, they ran some bus lines as well and were involved in transportation. My maternal side were educators. But they all lost everything they had when they were forced out. The Zionist militias at the time had encircled Safed and placed it under siege. Safed had put up a pretty stiff resistance because it was close to the Syrian border. The history of the Great Syrian Revolt in the 20s had actually had some level of connection between Syria and Palestine. And it was one of the places that actually had some strong armed resistance and tried to stay for a while and actually was able to beat back for some time the Zionist militias' attacks on Safed to try to depopulate it. But they were able to succeed. They encircled Safed and placed it under siege and would not allow food in or out. So very similar to what we, you know, that tactic that we've seen in Gaza, the siege to essentially starve people, is not a new phenomenon that the Israeli state has carried out, but it's actually been foundational and was carried out on Safed and other cities in the very beginning in 1947 and 1948. And eventually, they, after really strong resistance, my family and the entire city, all the entire Arab population of Safed was ethnically cleansed. What kind of broke the camel's back was, in part, the siege, which made it very difficult to stay. But the other part was there was a village, just not too far from Safed. And the Zionist militias had actually been able to take over that much smaller village. And what they did was they placed dynamite on all the houses and they just simply blew it up. And the population of Safed was able to see essentially those houses completely destroyed. And it really sent a lot of fear through people who had really put up stiff resistance and who, you know, vowed to stay in their homes. Finally, I think the fear broke through and the civilian population fled at that time. So that was a little bit of the history, and the effects, I think, were, you know, just like it was for the millions of Palestinians, for my family, the most dire effects were we had a great grandfather on my dad's side who was killed in a mortar attack on the city in the central mosque in Safed by Zionist militias. So we lost a great grandfather on my maternal side. Actually, my grandfather's mom and sister. My grandfather was in his 20s at that time. He was in Egypt studying. But his mom and sister actually contracted tuberculosis, which always rises during times of war, especially when there's siege, malnutrition, crowded spaces of being, you know, put into refugee camps afterwards, as they were, you know, and also being exposed to the elements because they had to essentially leave on foot. And that May, from what I've heard from my family, was actually a pretty cold spring still, especially high up in the mountains of Safed. So they had to walk all the way across the border into Lebanon before they finally, there was some transportation provided. But his mom caught tuberculosis, and then his sister caring for her had caught tuberculosis, and they both passed away in that process. So during that... So that was an immediate loss for my family. My grandfather lost his mom and sister. My other grandparents lost a parent, just like millions of, you know, Palestinians did. And of course, everybody lost their homes. That was forced out. And Safed was a place where everybody who was Arab was kicked out. It's actually a unique in a way, because the Arab population was ethnically cleansed. But unlike a lot of the smaller villages, they didn't just simply bulldoze over them and build parks and try to make it disappear. There was a Jewish quarter in Safed that had always been there. So instead, essentially their houses were taken over and lived in. And so when I finally went back in 2006, I was the first member of my family to be able to go back to Palestine. I was able to find my grandmother's house. The old heads, who all ended up in Syria, everybody from Safed, for most part, ended up in Syria and actually recreated and lived in very close to each other, either in the refugee camps or in other neighborhoods if they were lucky enough to eventually get out. They recreated a map of where all their houses were. So they're very tied to, obviously, their homes. And that map was eventually handed down to me. And when I went back in 2006, I was able to go and find their home. I knocked on the door, and this 90-year-old Jewish woman who had immigrated there in 1967, after the 67 war, had lived in there and lived in my grandparents' house. And that's how all the houses are. The same houses are there, but with Jewish immigrants who moved from all over Europe and came and moved into their homes. Yeah. And so that you know, for that generation, for my grandparents' generation, it was an immediate loss of life, a loss of homes. They tried to rebuild their lives in Syria. Some of them were successful, some of them weren't. My parents' generation, I think, struggled to kind of they kind of had to start from nothing. You had none of your homes, any wealth that was established, any kind of stability was knocked out. They were essentially refugees. And so my parents' generation really had to start from nothing. And then they were really scattered. So some ended up in Syria. The Syrian economy wasn't great, and you never got full citizenship anyway. So people ended up in Dubai, in Europe, who can get out once the United States. For them, I think, for my parents' generation, a lot of that experience of what the Nakba is has been a real sense of exile and lack of stability in where they have lived. They have been, you know, I think my mom's generation really has that. We're neither here nor there. They're not American, and they're not really from the Middle East anymore. Or even the ones that stayed, kind of, you know, whether they went to Kuwait or whether they went to the instability of the role that U.S. imperialism and obviously Israel, the settler colonial state, has done to destabilize the region, has meant that they've never been able to establish a foothold anywhere and have that stability. So it's been devastating for them.
0: Yeah, I keep thinking about that image of you knocking on your grandmother's door. What was that experience like? I mean, did the person that answered the door recognize that this property had been stolen?
1: Yeah. I mean, they didn't say it outright, but they were very old. The woman was like 95 years old. I think the only reason she actually had let me in was I happened to have an Iraqi friend of mine who had grown up in Great Britain. And so she also had a British accent, and they connected. I think she felt comfortable enough with that British accent, because that's where she grew up, that she let us in and let me kind of walk through the house. It was the same house. I mean, this was a very old house, same gate. I showed the picture and the video that I took to my grandmother, and she started crying because it was her home that she remembers when she was 13 years old. And the woman, the Jewish woman at the end of it, was like, you know, the bit of recognition was, her question was, are there more of you coming back? And I said, I hope so.
0: Yeah, in a free Palestine.
1: Yeah.
0: So speaking of a free Palestine, you've been involved in a movement for free Palestine in the Portland area. And one of the things during the Gaza genocide was a children's march. I wanted to ask you about that as a parent and as somebody who has been active in this community.
1: Yeah. Well, you know, that one targeted specifically Earl Blumenauer's house in that neighborhood. But the significance of the march was, you know, I think what people don't realize, I mean, it's not okay to kill anybody, Palestinian men, Palestinian women, adults, children. nobody who has been laid under siege, whose homes have been, who've been nearly starved to death the way the Gazans have by Israel for so long. But there really was a genuine, I mean, there really is a reality that the vast majority of the population of Gaza are actually children. They're under 18 years old. That's who this war is being carried out against, a defenseless population that is about 65%, young people, and the number of children that have been killed have been wild. So, I think the statistics, I don't remember them exactly now, but the rates, for example, of children killed in Gaza compared to the rates of what happened during the Syrian civil war or what happened in Ukraine are just wildly outnumbered in what happened in Gaza. And I think it really showed the level of dehumanization, the complete disregard for any international law or just basic humanity, and the genocidal intent that Israel had in the way that it carried out this war. And I think as a parent, seeing those images come in day in and day out of children being pulled out of the rubble or not being pulled out of the rubble or dismembered, that we saw, this is also the first time that a genocide was seen live on social media, and it felt crazy making to just see children being killed and Israeli soldiers celebrating this often and mocking it and really on their own social media accounts, and Israeli politicians just being open about the fact that they want to eradicate this population, which they call snakes and so on, which they were very transparent about, and yet this continued support from American populations, or sorry, from American politicians, not the populations, because I actually think what Gaza finally did, what this horrific genocide finally did, was to expose what Israel really had been doing to the Palestinians, and finally break that support. And so that march was really just important to be able to put forward a stand. And I think, whatever role it played, I think it's that wider outrage that most Americans felt that finally dragged so many politicians on the Democratic Party who had for years either known but ignored or just simply didn't care to know what Israel is really doing as our tax dollars and our weapons continued to support the ethnic cleansing of the Palestinians, were finally forced by the fact that normal, everyday Americans said no more and we're not going to vote for politicians. And I don't think it really crystallized for a lot of these politicians until Kamala Harris lost the election because she refused to break with Biden's policies. And I think they finally are getting the message that support for Israel is just not something the base of the Democratic Party is willing to tolerate anymore.
0: Talking about what happened in Gaza, some people have compared the October 7th attack to something like Nat Turner's rebellion. Do you see those kinds of parallels with U.S. history?
1: I think for me, October 7th, you can think of it as when you put somebody in a pressurized chamber, and you cut off their access to food and basic goods and put them, as Israeli politicians called it, on a diet where they are near starvation levels. And where and people forget the vast majority of the population in Gaza is not only children, but they're also refugees who were originally kicked out of their homes in Palestine and places like Jaffa. And so when you do that to a population, and then when you refuse any other kind of resistance that people put up, people talk about wanting a Palestinian Nelson Mandela. Well, the Gazans had carried out the Great March of Return in 2019, right, where hundreds of Gazans, children, you know, parents, families, you know, everyday people went to the border with Israel, where they had been kept in cage, in a giant cage, essentially, and tried to break through that siege, the barbaric siege that they were put under, in completely nonviolent ways. They were holding flags. They were marching there together. And what happened? Israel just simply opened fire on them and killed some 200 Palestinians in cold blood. And so when you place people in those kind of conditions, leave them no alternatives, and then on top of that, attempt to erase them politically, as Israel was hoping to do with something like the Abraham Accords, in which it was going to create build these official diplomatic and economic and military relationships with the neighboring Arab regimes, and essentially say the Palestinian issue is over. We're not going to talk about it anymore, even as the Palestinians continue to live under siege or under apartheid conditions, that when you do that, people are going to explode and fight back in ways that are very brave, insofar as it took a lot of bravery and a lot of ingenuity to break through the electronic fences that they were hemmed in, and in some ways that, are unacceptable in the way that I think a lot of innocent civilians were harmed. But the point of it is that this kind of oppression of people is going to foment resistance of all kinds, and a lot of desperation as well. And what we need to do is actually end the roots of it, which is the occupation, the apartheid, the inequality, and the continued colonization of the Israelis. So I was never really impressed with the Israeli claims that this was some genocidal intent by Palestinians, and how can we not respond in this way? And a lot of the ways that politicians here echoed that sentiment, because it ignored the entire history and the entire structure of what Israel had done with the support of the United States to create the conditions by which people would fight back in the way that Hamas did on October 7th.
0: Well, and now, like you said, the Israeli genocide in Gaza has opened up so many people's eyes to what's happening in Palestine, and especially here in the United States. And several of the ways that people are fighting back against U.S. involvement in this occupation is through boycott, divestment, and sanctions. And so I wonder if you could talk a little bit about that as a tactic, and how effective it is and has been in the past in places like apartheid South Africa.
1: Yeah, absolutely. I mean, it's for us in this country, it is the number one moral imperative and strategic imperative that we have. If you have, looked at the last 3-4 years of this genocide and said, oh my God, I cannot believe that this country supports what Israel has been doing. The number one thing we can do is to support the boycott, divestment, and sanctions movement. Because Israel, I won't say can't, but it would have a very, very, very hard time doing what it is doing to the Palestinians without the financial support of corporations that invest billions of dollars in Israel, all of these tech companies that are involved there, all the weapons companies that are involved there, in the cross development of all these different technologies. As well as, obviously, the beyond just the companies, the political support and financial support from our government, the weapons support from our government, it would be very hard. The reason Israel has been able to be an active colonial settler state that is ethnically cleansing a population in a post-colonial world in which colonialism is not supposed to be allowed anymore, is because the United States has economically, politically, and morally provided a shield to allow them to do that and provided, made it so that there is no accountability for that action. So the boycott, divestment, sanctions movement is what can force that accountability. And of course, it was really one of the central pillars of fighting back in South Africa, along with South Africans' own resistance in the form of mass strikes, civil disobedience, and so on. And I think it's really critical here. And I think it's important from both targeting companies that are supporting Israel's genocide and Israel's continued ethnic cleansing, companies like Sightline, who are, you know, supporting the development of technology that has targeted Palestinians, but we also know will be used here against us, as well as across the world against everyday people to control various populations. But also, I think in addition to supporting that kind of boycott and forcing companies to end their dealings with Israel, we also have to, I think, more and more look at the last letter, which is sanctions. I think we've actually gotten to the point where a majority of the Americans, and this is not just Democrats anymore, more and more conservatives and Republicans are actually beginning to realize that support for Israel is a moral stain and that it has to be stopped, that we can actually begin in a very serious way to say that weapons support for Israel, that there needs to be sanctions placed on Israel, that any weapon sales must be stopped, offensive or defensive, that we actually have to sanction that state and really bring an end to any kind of support that the United States has until Israel actually decolonizes, gives equal rights to the Palestinians, and finally comes to terms with the reality that it will not be able to eradicate the Palestinians.
0: Well, yeah, thank you for that. That I think brings us very well into our next segment about Sightline and Elbit Systems and some of the actions that are being done to stop those companies from direct involvement with the Israeli military. So stay tuned for that. And thank you again to Wael. Thank you for joining us on this Nakba Day broadcast on Pacifica Radio. Again, I've been speaking with Wael El-Assadi here in Portland, Oregon.
2: It's happening now, like it has before, at the universities in a time of war. 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

0: are joined today by Lydia Caseline, who is a member of the Palestine Solidarity Working Group and Boycott, Divestment, and Sanctions Working Group at the Democratic Socialists of America in Portland. Lydia, thank you so much for joining us for this Nakba Day special.
1: Thank you for having me.
0: I wonder if you could first start by introducing yourself and the work of the DSA, the Democratic Socialists of America, here in the Portland area and the focus that you have.
1: Yeah, so I'm Lydia Caseline. I'm a writer by trade, and I have been a member of DSA since, I think, 2017, and a member of Portland DSA since 2019 when I moved to Portland. In the last few years, my sort of focus within our chapter has been the Palestine Solidarity and BDS Working Group, trying to push for local and state divestment efforts, and, you know, general work in the name of Palestine Solidarity.
0: And what led you to want to be involved in this kind of work, specifically targeting and doing divestment as a form of activism?
1: Well, I think what the last few years have made quite clear is that sort of local government, local activism is where we have the most ability to actually push things along. And that's certainly not to discount the people who are doing the really important work of like higher level pressure within the United States to end the genocide or, you know, direct action. But I have just watched, especially, you know, the Democratic Party and the politicians who are supposed to, you know, in some form or another represent my interests, just be so completely dismal regarding Palestine and so like seemingly immovable. And actually, you know, we've seen now that they're not immovable. They have been forced by overwhelming shift in public opinion, I think, to change their positions, but that's very slow work. So I think kind of in something that I observed during the first Trump era is that when sort of national and global circumstances feel really out of your control, the thing to do is to focus on where you live. And so there was a lot of opportunity in Portland because in 2020 we voted in a charter change. And so our entire form of city government changed in 2024. We now have a representative city council, 12 members in 4 districts. And it was just a good opportunity to change the tenor of our local politics and to make issues like Palestine be considered part of local government. So now we have 12 members plus the mayor, and 4 of those, so, you know, a third of the council are members of Portland DSA, which is has been like caused a great sort of derangement syndrome in Portland's business class. When the city was discussing its investment policy, which it renews annually, and there was an opportunity for public comment and for people to weigh in and say, we want an ethical investment policy. Right now, Portland is investing public dollars in corporate bonds that are basically like giving loans to corporations that are deeply complicit, not only in genocide, but in, you know, the ICE apparatus and the fascist apparatus of the United States. There was an amendment brought by Councillor Samir Kanal that basically instructed the city finance staff to draw up, to research and then draw up a draft ethical investment policy, a human rights screen to apply to the city of Portland's investments. And that was an 8-3 vote. I think one member was absent that day. So that's a major change, just looking at the composition of the council and the types of things that the councilors are willing to entertain. There's a campaign right now to end the sister city relationship with Ashkelon in Israel. And it's really hard to imagine that ever being entertained by the previous commissioners. And I don't know, you know, for sure what will happen with that. But the fact that they have been able to meet with multiple members of council, be truly heard and receive feedback that councillors understand why they would want them to take an action like that, that's a really pretty dramatic shift.
0: Are there actions that have been taken by the city council other than a human rights screen on investments that would help bring about justice for Palestine?
1: Well, I think, you know, justice for Palestine is, the bill is so long due and so astronomical in that regard that, you know, I wouldn't want to inflate the ability of our, you know, small city in the United States to fulfill that. And, you know, that will be work that is ultimately like driven and realized by Palestinians. And, you know, we can see some of the things that our local government has done. So 6 of the councillors signed onto a pledge. The councillors pledged that they would use, like, leverage their position and their power and access to investigate the connections between Portland and genocide, whether that is in as a point of manufacture, a point of transport. It was really meaningful that they did that. And it was in that spirit that we have been elevating the new information that has come to light about Sightline Intelligence, which is a company located here in Portland. I also want to point out that the county, because Portland, unlike many cities, has a separate, the city and county are not an overlapping body. There's the city of Portland, and then there's Multnomah County. And the Multnomah County Board of Commissioners have also, you know, taken some steps, you know, more in a symbolic sense, but even that does represent a big change. So there was a recognition of genocide that included the genocide in Gaza. I believe there has been activity on the part of county employees who are pushing from within to direct the county's investments and kind of fiscal policies.
0: Now, let's talk about Sightline Intelligence. This is a company that research has uncovered that is involved with the Israeli military.
1: Mm-hmm.
0: And can you talk about what Sightline does and how it's connected with the Israeli military?
1: Yeah, so this came up. Our working group has a subcommittee that sort of focuses on this city work. So when I'm talking about all these city and kind of like local divestment efforts, I don't want to, you know, limit the scope of our group to just that work, because there are other people, you know, there are people working on all different kinds of things. But we have a subcommittee that focuses on that city stuff. And we had a presentation. Basically, someone from the Movement Research Unit came and just gave a really helpful kind of comradely little overview for us of how we can use publicly available data to see what is being shipped out of Portland, because we know that we have companies in and around the city who have ties to the military industrial complex and to genocide. But figuring out whether, you know, what the supply chain actually looks like and what the transport looks like, that is difficult, and that is by design. So this researcher came, gave us a presentation, and then in the process of like kind of doing his own like overview of how to do this work, he identified these shipments. And so basically was able to ascertain through both some publicly available data and some proprietary data that UK groups have been developing, that there had been multiple shipments made from Portland to Elbit Systems in different locations within Israel. So that was pretty momentous in terms of our understanding of what the direct linkages are just from Portland. That company was completely under our radar. It was not one of the ones that we had been thinking of as we kind of considered like the connections with the genocide. For example, like Intel is here, you know, Boeing is in, is nearby also in the Pacific Northwest. So we just hadn't been thinking about this company. It's a small company, but we learned after kind of identifying these shipments that they provide the technology that enables drone targeting. We do know that Elbit Systems, you know, supplies something like 85% of military drones to the IDF. And it was immediately clear, just looking at Sightline's website, you know, their public promotional materials, that they're, what they are offering is a targeting and recognition system. And so, you know, the images that they show are of human beings, like in different positions with little squares over them and little analyses, percentages given of whether they might be civilians, whether they might be armed. And, you know, we have seen this technology deployed so catastrophically in the genocide, both in this sort of weird dual reality of both extreme, quote unquote, precision that the Israeli government loves to talk about, you know, their quote unquote, like surgical ability to find targets. And then the reality of what we have seen, which is just the genocidal murder of people of all kinds. My understanding also is that there have been subsequent leaks of an IDF general's clone that have shown screenshots that corroborate that this technology is being used or at least kind of tested actively in the targeting of human beings.
0: I wonder if you have advice for other cities where people are trying to figure out how their cities or their local area is involved in the Israeli military and complicit. The public records that you found, is that a method that other cities and other activists can try to find out what's going on and how these shipments are being made?
1: Yeah, for sure. I mean, I think the data that we were looking at initially was, I believe it's the U.S. Census site has an enormous amount of data that you wouldn't, like, I don't automatically sort of associate with what I think the census is, but that site has a lot of information. I think linking up with groups that are focused on BDS, connecting with organizations like Movement Research Unit or Declassified UK, there are many more sources than I can, you know, name off of the top of my head right now, but it's absolutely possible to suss out some of this information. And, you know, of course, knowing this doesn't mean that we are able, you know, right away to make them change their business model or their plans to continue their business. But these companies really do not want scrutiny. They really do not want to be headlines.

0: naive to imagine that we can get our local elected officials to say, you're supplying weapons to an entity that is violating international law. I think it should be that easy, but we've seen over and over again that that's not how it works. However, there are ways and sort of levers that we can try and pull in the case of a company like this, because so much of their technology is predicated upon surveillance. And because there were some images in their promotional materials that were, for example, from the OHSU campus, The Guardian and Mercury co-published a story by Jeremiah Hayden, who reached out to OHSU and said, oh, did they have a permit to film there, to fly drones above the aerial tram? And OHSU said no. My understanding is that footage has now been removed. But it's things like that. It's a big deal for a company to be testing and developing this type of technology on people walking around in Portland who did not consent to have their image, their likeness used in that manner. I think in some cases now this law is kind of like being developed as quickly as the technology is being developed. So sometimes there's like a gap between what we believe we consent to in terms of our kind of like existing in public and what the law allows. But there are local ordinances against flying drones, for example. So just having our elected officials look into that, apply strict standards to the work of these companies and not allowing them to use Portland as kind of a playground, and ensuring that absolutely no like public tax breaks are going to companies like this, for example. So right now we have a lot of public records requests in to various aspects of local government, trying to ensure that there aren't public resources being used in the development of this technology. But those are just some of the kind of angles that we consider as we learned this new information. One of the reasons that these companies don't want to be known, they don't want to be scrutinized, they don't want to be noticed, is because it does make them vulnerable to direct action. And, you know, we had a kind of protest picket near at the busy intersection near their building, and lots of people came out and held signs. And during the course of that, you know, a group of activists went and tried to talk to people within the office and instantly called the police, and the police came and were like, okay, nothing, and left. You know, I'm sure that's something that they are thinking about. Our understanding is that they had issued a kind of building-wide lockdown for the day, just knowing that activists were going to be like a half mile away. I mean, I just think it's interesting with something like this, which is, you know, kind of like a technology company, not necessarily like a big hardware, you know, it's not like a factory. I don't know about their manufacturing, but we know that the shipments of what they have been sending over, it's small, like the weight comes from like the wooden pallets that are protecting the chips, not from the actual hardware itself. And yeah, so it's basically just like an office in this sanitized office park, like totally nondescript. And so kind of understanding like, oh yeah, that's what some of these war profiteers and like agents of the military industrial complex, like, it doesn't necessarily look like some, you know, big compound. It's like random suburban or semi-suburban office parks.
1: Well, we're just about out of time, but I wanted to ask if your group has also been engaging with another company here in Portland, the manufacturer of lenses that are used in the sights of snipers that are doing targeting of Palestinian civilians, which is Leupold and Stevens, that also is known for making binoculars, but came to be known, at least in activist circles, as a lens manufacturer for sniper rifles.
0: Yeah, so that company, this predates my time with this particular working group, but my understanding is that a few years ago, through a pressure campaign that included BDS Working Group and other groups, I believe it was either the, I'm so ignorant about sports, it was either the Blazers or the Timbers, dropped Leopold.

0: Cleveland Stevens as a named sponsor. And of course, you know, one thing that I've learned from this work, from people who are much more seasoned and much more like knowledgeable and effective than I am, is that a lot of times these companies are never going to say, congratulations, guys, like you convinced us that what we were doing is wrong and you won. They don't say that. They just say, you know, oh, due to like a fiscal change this year, we have decided to end this partnership or something like that. So I don't remember what the excuse they gave was, but that was an important kind of local organizing victory a few years ago. I know right now, I think it's the local Audubon Society has other people organizing to get the local Audubon Society to drop their relationship because they use the same like lenses for bird watching, which I'm very moved by because it just kind of shows like so many different directions that we can come to this work. One thing actually talking of this made me think of is something that we worked on a couple years ago was asking PSU to end its relationship with Boeing because Boeing has a kind of like internship program, basically like a direct link between students at PSU and Boeing. And so we started a national petition campaign, presented President Ann Cudd in her office in person. We sent a group to give her this letter with thousands of signatures, including a lot of PSU faculty and other academics from around the country saying, this, you know, we feel that this partnership violates our mission. And sure enough, she put out a statement. Actually, you know, there, that was a case where she said, where the pressure was actually named, and she said they were pausing the partnership for the time being. Now, subsequent to that, Ann Cudd and PSU have just been horrible and mortifying in their treatment of pro-Palestine faculty, students, workers, and, you know, not just related to Palestine, but labor organizing generally. So in no way am I like congratulating PSU, but just pointing out that this was another case where a lot of intense pressure and scrutiny did lead, at least temporarily, to a change in behavior or a stated change in behavior. So that, you know, these things like can add up.
1: As they say in labor history, direct action gets the goods. So this Nakba broadcast is a Radio Free Palestine. It's a connection with a number of stations. And the theme of this year's Radio Free Palestine broadcast is a love letter to Palestine and Palestinians. So I just want to end with any message that you would have for Palestinians in Palestine and in the diaspora on this Radio Free Palestine broadcast?
0: Well, I think the phrase that has been echoed by Palestinian youth movement and many groups that, you know, Palestine is the compass, I think that really resonates with many people I know who are seeing the ways that what Palestinians are fighting for and enduring illuminates so many other things about our world. And it should not be their job to do that illumination. And still, you know, we are grateful. And in all the very small, very insufficient ways, we are trying to do as much we can from afar to support.
1: Well, I really appreciate all of the work that you're doing and for joining us today, Lydia Kaesling from the Democratic Socialists of America in Portland, Oregon, on this Radio Free Palestine broadcast. Thank you, Lydia, for being with us today.
0: Thank you so much for your work. 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
3: 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Right? In a world where the truth is often flinching under the weight of corporate interests, you are the reason WPFW can stand tall. 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

0: very bad conditions after the Exodus in 1948. There was not enough land, farms, nor vegetables for the native people. The people would eat anything, anything green. We were very hungry. There was much starvation. We lived 10 people to one small room. Our people were afflicted with tuberculosis. 4 out of 5 babies died before they reached the first year of life. After 6 months of almost complete starvation, the United Nations began their program to give us only 6 cents worth of food every day, barely enough to survive. The revolution changed all our lives. We started the General Union of Palestinian Women and organized workshops and schools for women. The income from this sewing workshop helps support our families and the revolutionary movement. In spite of all our hardships, we keep our Palestinian culture alive.
1: Welcome to Radio Free Palestine. I'm Thomas Stanley, better known as Bushmeat Sound, and I'll be your host for the next 45 minutes. We'll be playing music intended to celebrate the struggles of Palestinian people and people all over the world that are attempting to shake off the supremacies, the braided, compounded, intertwined supremacies out of which oppression is made, out of which apartheid walls are built, out of which wars and violent conflict are birthed. Stick with us. There'll be music from Palestine and music and voices from around.

One of the mistakes which some political analysts make is to think that their enemies should be our enemies. That we can and we will never do. We have our own struggle which we are conducting. We are grateful to the world for supporting our struggle. But nevertheless, we are an independent organization with its own policy. And the attitude of every country towards, our attitude towards any country is determined by the attitude of that country to our struggle.

0: ياسا عرفة. كان القدافي. فيدل كاسترو. Support our struggle to the hilt. There is no reason whatsoever why we should have any hesitation about hailing their commitment to human rights as they are being demanded in South Africa. Our attitude is based solely on the fact that they fully support the anti-apartheid struggle. They do not support it only in rhetoric. They are placing resources at our disposal for us to win the struggle. That is the position.
1: Having said that, I think I would be dishonest if I did not express profound disappointment with the answer that Mr. Mandela gave to the previous question.
0: As far as Yasser Arafat is concerned, I explained to Mr. Singh that we identify with the PLO because just like ourselves, they are fighting for the right of self-determination.

0: I went further, however, to say that the support for Yasser Arafat in his struggle does not mean that the ANC has ever doubted the right of Israel to exist as a state legally. We have stood quite openly and firmly for the right of that state to exist within secured borders. But of course, as I said to Mr. Sigmund in Geneva and others, that we carefully define what we mean by secure borders. We do not mean that Israel has the right to retain the territories they conquered from the Arab world, like the Gaza Strip, the Golan Heights, and the West Bank. We don't agree with that. Those territories should be returned to the Arab people.
1: Mr. Mandela.
0: I also explained to Mr. Sigmund and company that in our organization, we have Jews. In fact, Mr. Gaddafi did not allow us to open our offices in Libya precisely because we had the courage to say to him, we work with the Jews in our organization. And he didn't allow us to open an office until February this year, when he had to accept us as we are. We are not prepared to be swayed by anybody. We have an independent policy which we accept no matter with whom we discuss. The Jewish leader have any doubts about our stand, I am prepared to address them and to allay their concern, because they are a very important community both in South Africa and of course in the States. And I'm prepared to iron out any differences that might exist. But they must know what our stand is. Arafat is a comrade in arms, and we treat him as such.

That's the great Nelson Mandela being asked to defend his support for his people's allies, the Palestinians. Many of us have encountered friction, opposition, as we have spoken in support of our Palestinian brothers and sisters, and in defense of their families in the face of a violent campaign of genocide. We have seen language itself become a casualty of war. We have seen words twisted and redefined far beyond the definitions that they originally had. We're proud to call this show a shaking off, a musical shaking off of all the supremacies, of all of the various tyrannies. I'm Thomas Stanley, aka Bushmeat Sound, and this is Radio Free Palestine.

try to imagine yourself living in these tents, not for a day, not for a week, not for a month, not for a year. Suppose you imagine yourself that all your life you are going to stay in this tent. Believe me, you will make a gorilla. You will go and fight. Fight for your land. Fight for your home. Fight for your country.

I am Bushmeat, and this is Radio Free Palestine. The music under my voice is called Think of Home, and is by Shabaka Hutchings and the Sons of Kemet. What do you think of when you think of home? Is the thought of a place that is a great distance away in time or in space? Is it a painful thought? Today, on May 15th, 2026, we acknowledge the 78th anniversary of the beginning of the Palestinian catastrophe that they call the Nakba. We have seen such great violence in the name of supremacy, in the name of mythologies of superiority and priority. We want to take time today with this music as our inspiration to stand up and to stand against all of the supremacies that frame our lives with oppression and misery. White supremacy, Western supremacy, Jewish supremacy, religious supremacy, all different ways of exploiting difference to impose hierarchy. So we're bursting through the myths that have kept us in a retrograde condition for all these many hundreds of years. And we're breaking through those myths with music, sound, and vibration. What Sun Ra called tone science is helping us migrate towards altered destiny. 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

0: مسيرة زلمتي كل ما تحس مش ضايل دم ولا قطرة أخيرة في شباب بتخافش الموت أنا خفت تفكر ما بنحكيها
1: They have ordered you to die, D.I. Do not trust them. Defect, D.I. It is a very good idea to leave a sinking ship. They lie to you, D.I. You know you cannot win this war. Your rich leaders grow richer while you're dying in the swamp, D.I. They will give you a medal, D.I., but only after you are dead. Your government lies to you every day, poor soldier. You have lost this war, D.I. Your army will leave you behind. Imperialists made you fight this war, D.I. They do not care about you.
2: The government has betrayed you.
1: You will not return for you. G.I., your airplanes bomb your own men. You are not safe here. The skies are dangerous, G.I. They will napalm you tonight. Your pilots do not care that you are down here, G.I. You cannot dig foxhole too high, G.I. Joe. Your bombers will find you. G.I., your helicopters fall from the sky like broken birds. They cannot see from your airplanes, G.I. They come to bomb you.

Shaking Off Supremacy is a global project that requires solidarity, discipline, courage, and love. I hope you have found some of each of these in the music we've been presenting. 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

have lived on our land, our Palestine, for thousands of years. Now we are almost all refugees. The Zionists have driven us off our land. Now we must live in refugee camps outside our Palestine. Someday we will return. I am making a picture of my village out of sticks and stones. My village in Palestine

0: 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Back in a moment.
1: This is Shayna Lona Aya, WPFW General Manager, calling on you to pick up your phone, dial 202-588-9739, or visit WPFWFM.org to support the station you just can't live without. Thank you, Janet of Arlington, and Frida, a listener of over 30 years who's here with us today. And Frida, Janet, I hope you join me and everyone in taking a breath and really listen to what's happening right now. 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Today is Nakba Radio Free Palestine Day. And as you sit there, maybe in your car, in your kitchen, or at work, you are doing something incredibly powerful. You aren't just listening to a radio show, you are participating in a sacred act of witnessing. By keeping your dial here, you're making a choice to protect the truth at a time when so many are trying to suppress it. You're choosing to hear the stories of people directly impacted by struggle, stories that are sacred because they carry the weight of life, resistance, and the hope for a future where every person is free. This is what WPFW was built for. Our mission is to be an accessible media outlet for those who are often silenced, for women, for queer and trans people, for people of color, and for those fighting for their dignity across the globe, for people like you and the people you love. We aren't here to push a corporate agenda. We're here to promote peace and truth and justice and to help us all understand one another across every nation, race, and creed. You know, we didn't get here by accident. Think back to 1977. The station started in a tiny, modest facility with one room divided into four little sections. Our administrative office, our newsroom, our broadcast booth were all squeezed together. But even then, we refused to flinch. Our first voice, volunteer Von Martin, signed us on 49 years ago with Duke Ellington's Take It the A Train. And we have been the heartbeat of this community ever since. Over nearly 50 years, we've grown from that one room to the modern studios we have today, but our soul hasn't changed. We are still accountable only to our listeners. We have no corporate bosses telling us what we can and cannot say, and that independence, this independence is a community treasure, and it only exists because of people like you who believe that journalistic integrity is worth fighting for. But that truth is under pressure right now. The story of now is about whether we let these voices be drowned out. We are at a turning point, and this is where you come in. You aren't just a listener today. You are a protector of this space. Right now, we have a $10,000 challenge grant. A member of our community has stepped up and said, I believe in this mission so much that I will match every dollar donated today. This is your moment to bridge the gap between the need for truth and the power to broadcast it. When you give right now, you are doubling the volume of peace, truth, love, and justice. If you give $25, it becomes $50. 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
1: And good evening. We want to first of all thank everyone that listened today and participated by donating to Radio Free Palestine here on WPFW. We want to thank all of our producers from across the country, our engineers, Kalia Chapman and Brian Bernard, Sue Goodwin, for their great work on as production assistants. Now we come to our final Radio Free Palestine 2026 program, and it comes from our LA sister station, KPFK. We hear a keynote address by Dr. Ramzi Baroud, with additional remarks from Fatin and Sarah, who are also Palestinians. And these were recorded at KPFK's Samud Solidarity event last Saturday. We close the segment with Palestinian poet Rafif Ziada, with closing music by Palestinian oud player Simon Shaheen. Enjoy.
2: Without any further ado, our next guest, Dr. Ramzi Baroud, is a Palestinian historian, journalist, and editor of the Palestine Chronicle. He spent his career doing something deceptively simple and yet quietly radical, telling Palestinian history through Palestinian people. No states or headlines interfering, just his family's story. His new book does exactly that, and you'll hear about it in a moment from the man himself. Please help me welcome to the stage Dr. Ramzi Baroud.

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1: Assalamu alaikum.
0: Thank you, first of all, to the organizers, the workers, the volunteers who made this event possible. Really one of the most beautiful and uplifting events I have experienced in such a long time. Also thanks to everybody who came and who kindly stayed until my talk. I also must say that this is certainly the most beautiful platform or place that I've ever spoken at. Absolutely gorgeous, and very grateful to the people who made it available for us. I'm going to start with a question, but first I need to put on my reading glasses because I'm in my 50s and I cannot see without. Why do we write books? Why do we tell stories? Why do we insist on narrating ourselves even when the world seems unwilling to even listen? Or worse, when it has already decided what our story ought to be? For most people, these questions may appear philosophical, even abstract. They belong to the realm of intellectual curiosity or literary reflection. But for us Palestinians, these are not abstract questions. They are urgent, lived, and deeply existential. They are questions about survival, not merely physical survival, but survival is a people with a memory, with history, with a sense of self that cannot be reduced, simplified, or erased. We tell stories because we must remember ourselves, not only as individuals, but as a collective, bound across generations by fragments of memory, by inherited grief, by shared resilience, and by a stubborn refusal to disappear. We tell stories so that our children and their children may trace the thread of who we are, even when that thread has been violently stretched across exile, the shatat, war, and displacement. In Before the Flood, I try to articulate this idea by challenging the conventional understanding of history itself. History, I wrote, is not simply a record of events, dates, wars, agreements, the births and deaths of supposedly great individuals, but rather the sum of feelings, the culmination of ideas, the evolution of collective consciousness, identities, and relationships, and the subtle change occurring in societies over the course of time. This distinction is crucial because if history is reduced to events alone, then entire people can be erased simply by omitting them from the official record. Speaking of the official record, you must have, following the news of the genocide in Gaza, the ongoing genocide in Gaza, you must have heard repeatedly, this number of families have been erased from official records. That's because the entire bloodline of that family has been killed by Israel. And I say, yes, maybe, in a technical way, they have been erased from the official record, but they don't necessarily have to be erased from our memory. And this is why we write stories, and that's why we tell our stories and write books. But if history is understood as something lived, something carried in memory and consciousness, then it becomes far more resilient. It cannot be easily destroyed or bombed. For Palestinians, history is not stored in archives. It lives in stories, told and retold. Palestinians in the audience must
1: understand this more than anyone else. Your grandmas, your Sitti and Sidi, telling you stories over and over. This is my understanding of the Nakba, was based on the stories of my grandparents. My grandma Zainab used to make claims that we had so much land back in Palestine. So much, in fact, that a horse rider would travel at dawn and would not reach it at sunset. It turned out that we had a very tiny little piece of land. If it's actually shared among the descendants, I think each one is going to get like 3-4 inches. But I think that kind of stories we were told, kind of reframing the truth, maybe it was an attempt to help us deal with the confinements of the refugee camps. I was born and raised in a refugee camp in Gaza, and I cannot emphasize to you how confining that existence was. There was no spaces except in our imagination. And this is why we wanted to believe that my village of Beit Daras in southern Palestine was indeed that infinite space that somehow still belongs to us. It lives in stories told and retold, sometimes in fragments, sometimes in whispers, oftentimes in defiance. It lives in the way a grandmother recalls a village that no longer exists, describing its orchards, its markets, its rhythm of life, as if it were still standing. It lives in the way names are passed down, generation after generation, as if each name carries with it an entire narrative that refuses to fade. We also write, because there are those who have invested immense efforts in ensuring that we are forgotten. The attempt to erase Palestinians has never been limited to geography. It has always extended to narrative, to history, to memory itself. This is why Golda Meir could state with unsettling confidence that, quote, there was no such thing as Palestinians. This was an articulation of a broader logic, one that sought to deny the existence of a people in order to justify their displacement, in fact, their extermination. This logic persists, though it often takes more subtle forms. Today, Palestinians are rarely denied outright. Instead, they are reframed, reduced, transformed into abstractions, statistics, humanitarian cases, victims, political problems to be managed rather than a people to be understood, truly understood. Politicians, but also academics, speak of Palestinians in terms that strip away their historical and political depth, reducing their struggle to economic opportunity or administrative inconvenience. In such frameworks, the question is not one of justice, of rights, but of management. How to contain, how to stabilize, how to integrate Palestinians into a system that was never designed to accommodate their existence as equals. Yet what is perhaps even more troubling is that this reduction is not limited to adversaries. It is often reproduced, albeit unintentionally, at times by those who claim solidarity with our people. Within many dominant narratives, Palestinians are permitted to exist only as victims. Their suffering is acknowledged, even highlighted, but their agency is constrained. They are seen, but not truly heard. They are represented, but not allowed to truly define themselves. In this narrative, Palestinian history begins not with Palestinians, but with external events. The First Zionist Congress, the Balfour Declaration, the establishment of Israel, and so on. And you notice that many books, even written by sympathetic intellectuals and academics, you look at the timeline, it always starts. The first Zionist Congress was held in this city at this date, the Balfour Declaration and so on. As if colonialism put the Palestinian people on the map. While in actuality, we put Zionism on the map. But I promise you very briefly, in the larger scheme of things, Zionism is nothing but a distraction, a rupture in our history that will not last for long. This framework strips Palestinians of historical continuity. It suggests that their existence is reactive, contingent, secondary, that their identity emerges only in response to colonialism rather than preceding it by centuries, in fact, millennia. But this is not how Palestinians, or how we Palestinians, understand ourselves. In Before the Flood, I resisted the imposed framework by telling the story of a family, not as an isolated narrative, but as a window into a much longer historical continuum. The story begins in Beit Daras, my village, a village that, like hundreds of others, was destroyed during the Nakba. A short passage from the book. When Ibrahim and his wife took their children and fled Beit Daras for the last time, it was engulfed in smoke, gunfire, explosions, and the screams of dying villagers. At first, he thought Hamame would be safer for a short stay. He trusted, like most Palestinians, that they would all soon return home. But a few days later, Hamame and all the other villages around Beit Daras fell, one after the other, to advancing Zionist militias. Since Yaffa, one of the closest major cities, had already fallen, the only rational path was to flee south, to Gaza, where the Egyptian army remained strong and most of the survivors of the ongoing onslaught were gathering. After a few days' journey, the family arrived at Shuja'iya. The old Gaza neighborhood overflowed with desperate refugees seeking food and shelter. That scene, I'm sure, is very familiar to all of you, of events that are happening today. This is why we call this the second Nakba. But Beit Daras was not an abstract place. It was a living community shaped by centuries of history. Its fields, its homes, its social structures all reflected a continuity that long preceded the arrival of Zionism. The village existed within a broader historical landscape shaped by successive empires, the Ottomans, before them the Mamluks, and earlier civilizations, but most importantly, by the indigenous inhabitants of Palestine themselves. Each empire left behind traces, but none erased the fundamental continuity of Palestinian life. The villagers adapted, resisted, and endured, maintaining their social and cultural fabric despite external pressures. This continuity is absolutely essential to understanding Palestinian identity today. It reveals that Palestinians are not merely the product of modern political developments, but part of a much deeper historical trajectory, one that cannot be reduced to a single moment or a single event. This brings us to the question of agency. Are Palestinians merely victims of history, or are they active participants in shaping it? The answer, though often obscured, should be clear. Palestinians have always exercised agency, though not always in ways that are easily recognized within dominant frameworks. Their agency is embedded in everyday acts of resilience, and the decision to remain, to rebuild, to remember, It is reflected in a deeply ingrained culture of resistance, one that is not reactive but generative, not imposed but inherited. You must have seen the devastating scenes of Palestinians fleeing from the north of Gaza to the south, and then back to the north and back to the south. And you would think, why do they keep going back? There is nothing to go back to. 92% of everything in Gaza has been destroyed. Effectively, every mosque, over 1,000, have been destroyed. The 3 main churches have been destroyed. Most of the hospitals, the clinics. Why do they keep going back? What drives them to keep doing this? Well, anyone else would have gathered at the Rafah border and begged the Egyptians to take them. They did not. This is what I call the code. There's a secret code that Palestinians have, and I will tell you about it in a minute. In the book, this continuity is captured through the concept of long durée, long duration, the idea that history unfolds not only through events, but through long-term structures of thought, behavior, and collective consciousness. Palestinians, I argue, are shaped by such a long-term trajectory, one that is rooted in memory, in shared experience, and in a collective commitment to survival. This is why Palestinian resistance cannot be understood as a series of isolated reactions. Are you with Hamas? Are you with Fatah? Armed resistance, non-armed resistance? We don't have that in our culture. This is a Western academic conception. It works in the West. In Palestine, muqawama is resistance, and that's what we have. We don't qualify resistance. You are either resisting or you don't resist. So this idea of armed and non-armed violence, peaceful, not peaceful, is something that I was introduced to when I came to America. In Gaza, nobody ever talks about these things. Palestinians, I argue, are shaped by a long-term trajectory, one that is rooted in memory, in shared experience, and a collective commitment to survival. This is why Palestinian resistance cannot be understood as a series of isolated reactions. It is part of a much larger historical process, one that connects past, present, and a future in a continuous narrative. Another passage from the book. Gaza's resistance throughout history has been linked to Palestinians themselves, not to the specific heroic figures we encounter now and then. We know this because of the consistency of the collective resilience of the Palestinians often invoked in the word Samud, which does not seem to be linked to any specific period, mode of thinking, or religious belief. By the way, the word Samud, oftentimes it is invoked in a sentimental sense. But my argument is different. Samud for Palestinians is functional. It's something that is practiced every day. It's not something that you look at from a distance. Every act we do in Gaza is an act of Samud. Gaza did not survive the Israeli attempt to ethnically cleanse the population because of our firepower. Everything that you see, and it was incredible what we saw, still does not qualify us to make a claim that Gaza has firepower. These are explosives and devices young people make underground. Gaza did not survive because we had enough food. You know what happened, the famine, which is continuing up to this point. We did not survive because anybody came to our aid. No one did. No one. They survived because of their Samud. They managed to translate their Samud into a functional tool that allowed them to actually survive. And that's what makes them so special. And that's what makes them, what compels us to study these new Palestinian phenomenon. They are not people who need to be taught how to resist. They are people who need to teach us how to resist, regardless of what space we find ourselves in. Otherwise, how can one explain the Gazan legendary resistance against the Romans, the Crusaders, Napoleon's military campaign, the British, and finally, Israeli settler colonialism? The perplexing thing in all of this is that in terms of its topographic formation, Gaza was never truly ready for these kinds of wars and sieges. It's flat. There's very little by way of natural protection for anybody fighting in Gaza. A flat, small coastal area, it was always vulnerable to invaders who attacked from the sea, charged from the desert, and converged from every direction. Yet Gaza and the rest of Palestine always found a way to resist. To fight Alexander, Gazans built artificial hills from mounds of dirt. In later wars, they dug massive trenches. When modern warfare made these tactics ineffectual, they dug tunnels. Geography and landscape can be a blessing or a curse to those fending off foreign invasions. But an ingredient far more precious is required for resistance to matter, the human spirit. The same factor which compelled Battis and his people to fight Alexander the Great with the determination to vanquish the ruthless Macedonians. That same spirit compelled Ahab, the main character in the book, who also happened to be my cousin, to dig tunnels all around his shoddy refugee camp in order to keep the enemy at bay. But beyond these conceptual frameworks, there is something more immediate, more personal, and more difficult to articulate. There is a reason we tell stories that goes beyond theory, beyond academic language, beyond even political necessity. We tell stories because we must survive. In the course of writing Before the Flood, I was confronted with this profound reality, that storytelling itself had become an act of survival. Entire families were being erased, killed, displaced, scattered, yet their stories persisted, carried forward by those who remained. This persistence is not accidental. It reflects a deliberate collective effort to resist erasure, not through force, but through memory. In my own family, loss has always been immense. Generations have experienced displacement, violence, and death. Yet within this loss, there is always continuity. During the genocide in Gaza, my family was shattered. Over 100 members of my immediate and extended family were killed. Not distant names, not statistics, peoples whose lives were intertwined with mine in ways that cannot be fully explained. Children, women, doctors, teachers, my sister. Here's a passage from the book. I struggle to define the single most critical event of our history, if any existed that could serve as the starting point of our historical trajectory. This is when my sister Suma, one of Gaza's most beloved medical doctors, was assassinated by the Israeli army on October 9, 2024. While on her way back from Al-Nasr Hospital in Khan Yunis. I say assassinated because she was the 166th doctor and 987th medical worker to be deliberately killed by Israel up to that date. Part of the Israeli plan to annex our land and dismantle all aspects of Palestinian lives and societal continuity. After days of mourning, it dawned on me that Suma, in her beauty, cleverness, wisdom, patience, and yes, courage and sacrifice, had always represented the single moment that determined the history of our people. Suma, or the representation of all the Sumas of our history, including the history yet to be written, gives us meaning, inspires us, and grants us hope and courage. End of passage. But even during periods of profound destruction and loss, new children are born. They are given the names of those who were lost not merely as a gesture of remembrance, but as a continuation of their legacy. I mean, the interesting thing about this is that of the many members of my family, and I'm sure with numerous other families in Gaza, there's already been marriages or new children who were born. It's been, 2.5 years now. And already there is the name Ihab and Hamdi and Omar and Zain. There is a Ala. The Ala is my cousin's daughter. She was killed with her husband and son Zain. And then one of her sisters gave birth and named the baby Ala. And then the second Ala was also killed. And now the family is talking about who is going to be the one granted the name Ala in the future. So even the way we name our children is just our way of insisting on the continuity of our collective memory. This practice reflects a fundamentally different relationship with history. For Palestinians, history is not a distant past. It is a living presence, carried forward through names, through stories, through the very fabric of everyday life. This continuity extends beyond individuals to cultural practices as well. Consider Tatris. I saw a lot of beautiful Tatris outside in the market area, Palestinian embroidery. Its patterns are intricate, symbolic, and deeply rooted in history. Yet many who wear these patterns cannot fully explain their meanings. They inherit them just as they inherit their names, cultural references, customs, and collective memory. This inheritance is not passive. It's an act of preservation, of transmission, of continuity. It reflects a deeper understanding of history, not as something to be analyzed from a distance, but as something to be lived, embodied, and carried forward. It is within this context that we must understand the resilience and the samud of the Palestinian people. Their strength does not lie in military power, nor in political institutions, nor even in intellectual discourse alone. I notice many Palestinian intellectuals fall into the trap of humanizing our people. We don't need to humanize anything. We are beyond human already, and we are beyond courageous and strong and beautiful the way we are. If they are dehumanizing us, the onus is on them to see us the way we are, not on us to try to beautify ourselves to fit whatever criteria they have in mind. This inheritance is not passive, it's an act of preservation, of transmission, of continuity. It reflects a deeper understanding of history, not as something to be analyzed from a distance, but as something to be lived, embodied, and carried forward. It is within this context we must understand the resilience of the Palestinian people. Their strength does not lie in military power, nor in political institutions, not even in intellectual discourse alone. It lies in something far more fundamental. A collective consciousness shaped by memory, by shared experience, by an unwavering commitment to existence. History, therefore, is ultimately shaped not by weapons, but by ideas, memories, and communal aspirations. This is the foundation of Palestinian resilience. It is also the reason why Palestinians cannot be easily defeated. Not because they possess superior power, but because they are anchored in something that cannot be destroyed, a collective code. A collective code. It's that shared understanding of who they are, who we are, where they come from, and why they must continue. And this, ultimately, is why we write. We write to remember. We write to resist. We write to survive. And above all, we write to assert that we exist not as an abstraction, not as victims, not as footnotes in someone else's history or story, but as a people with our own narrative, our own continuity and our own presence in the world. And as long as that narrative continues to be told in whatever form, by whatever means, the attempt to erase us will never succeed. Thank you.

So my name is Fatin, I'm from Humanity, and I am Palestinian. My family's from occupied West Bank. I was born in Puerto Rico. Sumud. In Arabic, it is often translated as steadfastness. But to me, Sumud is not a static state. It is continuing, continuing after displacement, continuing after devastating loss, continuing after the world tells you your grief is too much, your story is too complicated, your people are too disposable. And disposable is the word for how Palestinians are treated. But our people are not disposable. Palestinians are killed constantly in Gaza, in Jerusalem, in occupied Palestine. Israel has normalized that so completely that even the killing of over 20,000 children does not stop the world. Even mass death does not stop the world. And still Palestinians continue. This is Sumud. Through Humanity's work with journalists in Gaza, I've come to understand Sumud as movement, continuity, under impossible conditions. The doctor, Dr. Hussam Abu Safiya, who returns to the hospital after his son was killed. The mother who feeds another child after losing her own, and in some cases, all her children. The teacher who holds class in a tent or in the rubble of former schools. Sumud is continuing when every system around you is built to make continuation impossible. They say this did not begin on October 7th. They say Gaza is part of a much longer history. Before 1930, through Nakba, through siege, through occupation, and now genocide. And for Palestinians, that history is not abstract, it's family history. My own great-grandfather, in 1936, he marched to Jerusalem. And he was killed on that march. He never came back. They never found his body. And I think part of why, you know, what's happening in Gaza is so personal to me and to my family is because I understand, even in some small inherited way, what it means to never get to grieve properly, to never say goodbye, to never get the chance to bury someone you love, to not know where they are, to carry absence across generations. And that is another continuity Palestinians understand deeply. It is not only death, but unresolved death, bodies beneath the rubble, bodies disappeared, bodies taken, families waiting without any answers, grief without closure. That is why continuity is not only historical, it is material, it lives in your body. It's memory. In the inheritance of barbaric violence again, again, and again. Continuity is a child becoming orphaned by the same structures that orphaned generations before them. Continuity is entire family lines killed still underneath rubble. Continuity is doctors in Gaza, they came up with an acronym called WCNSF. Wounded child, no surviving family, not one child. It's a category, that's how common it is. Continuity is famine after siege, mass graves after displacement, children writing their names on their arms. We should never forget, every single person in this room should never forget that children wrote their names on their arms. So that if there's an airstrike at night, that their bodies can be identified. Can you imagine? I want you to put yourself in position of that mother and that father. Their child writing their name on their arm. These are the things we cannot forget. Sumud is not Palestinians enduring suffering endlessly. It is Palestinians insisting on life, on dignity, on memory, on history and humanity, while living through systems organized around their complete barbaric erasure.
And what has unfolded in Gaza over the last 2 years has forced the world to confront the most horrifying edge of that reality, that not only mass death, but the method of death, the intimacy of it, the systematic destruction of all conditions that make life possible. This is what genocide looks like. Hundreds of thousands of Palestinians have been killed and murdered. I'm going to repeat that. Hundreds of thousands of Palestinians have been killed and murdered. They were murdered, wounded. Especially when you consider all the missing, you consider the infection, you consider all those buried underneath rubble, you know, the mass graves, all those in Israeli torture camps. This means that Gaza is not only grieving the dead, it is trying to keep alive the wounded, and it's still under siege, even during a ceasefire. We need to consider the amputated, the burned, the children with no surviving family, the pregnant woman giving birth without proper care, the patients dying because medicine, electricity, oxygen, and dialysis and anesthesia were taken away. Roughly 3 to 4% of Gaza's population has been killed. More than 10% has been killed or wounded. Every person in Gaza knows someone who has been killed. Thousands of children have lost limbs, many without anesthesia. Tens of thousands have been orphaned, entire families erased. These are families, they're bloodlines. I want you to consider something. Just consider the thousands of families that you're talking about, complete deleted bloodlines. This is what this world has normalized. And we have to name this. We have to name everything we've seen. The fact that we've had doctor after doctor after doctor testify, describing patterns of children being shot in the head and chest, not accidents, children arriving with sniper wounds to the skull, to the heart, to places that are intentionally meant to end life. Because even childhood itself becomes a target, because the Zionist goal is complete elimination, which requires the erasure of future generations. I want you to think about this, that there's nothing normal about children writing their names on their arms. There's nothing normal about famine, about the death traps. Do you all remember the manufactured death traps? There's nothing normal about that. There's nothing normal about starving a bunch of people and making them crawl for flour and killing them and burying them alive. Thousands. There's nothing normal about the fact that Palestinians were forced to ground date pits into powder to imitate coffee. That's not normal. It's not normal that they were surviving on animal feed. It's not normal that mothers would grind lentil beans. Lentil beans. So their babies they could replicate milk, some sort of sustenance. It's not normal. It's not normal that children, often when they're interviewed, they say, if the bombs don't kill us, then forced starvation will, hunger will. That is not normal. It's not normal that right now over 90% are still living in tents. That rats move through overcrowded camps. That's not normal. It's not normal that grave sites have been destroyed, cemeteries destroyed. That is not normal. Bodies have been exhumed. Violence extends beyond life itself, through the destruction of the hospitals, the universities, the schools, all of it, everything. It's all systematic. It's not normal. It is not normal that we've seen video after video. I will never, until the day I die, forget the videos of the death traps ever, that they were crushed while crawling. That is not normal, that people knew that they would bulldoze them alive, that they would crush them alive. That is not normal. It's not normal that we've seen Palestinians evaporate, completely disappear. We've seen Palestinians burned alive. We've seen Palestinians be killed in every way conceivable. I always say this. You know what Palestinians tell me in Gaza? They say, we feel that Palestinians have been created for death.
We cannot confuse Palestinian continuation with the permission for the world to normalize what they are enduring. We cannot turn their survival into an excuse for our own inaction. They were doctors, journalists, rescue workers, teachers, students. It's not normal that we've seen video after video, picture after picture of families searching through fragments, scar, teeth, cloth. Have you guys seen that? Clothes, pair of jeans, an ID card. That's not normal. It's not normal that we've seen parents carrying fragments of their children, siblings putting pieces of flesh in their backpack. And you're probably asking me, why is she going on and on? We know. You know why? Because we cannot have this event. We cannot speak about the concept of Samud if we don't name these things. It may be uncomfortable, but we need to name them. This is not like this. It's not a festive event. When we talk about Samud, so you could understand the concept of Samud, you need to ask yourself, what in the midst of what are they continuing and being steadfast? I will say, but what's beautiful about my people is that I can tell you what they do continue. We've seen Palestinians have weddings in rubble. Have you seen that? It's very beautiful. So many weddings during the ceasefire. We've seen children dancing. We've seen children singing. We've seen artists painting on tent walls. We've seen teachers holding lessons, mothers baking bread, families sharing a little food remains. We've seen all that, right? And because of that continuation, we have a responsibility, okay? Because when you think about the journalists, over 270 have been killed, okay? And they are not just documenting genocide. They're leaving evidence. Evidence of what was done to them. Evidence that they were here. And it is our responsibility to carry that testimony carefully. To refuse normalization. To refuse euphemisms. And that means that we do more to share. We did an exhibit. I know that PYM, they did an incredible Architecture of Genocide exhibit. Please go sit with that, see the before and after. It is devastating. We're featuring the work, its testimony of four journalists. Please sit with that. Tag these journalists because you have no idea how much that means to them. I will end with this, and that is that every story told is the failure of the silencing. And maybe that's kind of where I want to end, right? Not only with death, but with what continues. The people of Gaza are not waiting to be rescued. They are teaching the world what it means to remain and what it means to continue under the most barbaric circumstances that are engineered. They're engineered because the intent of all those systems is to annihilate Palestinians. And that is Samud. Thank you.

so much. I know you all have so much going on in your own life, in your own relationships. There's heartbreaks. But I just appreciate you guys actually caring, honestly. Just thank you all. This is a monologue written by Jamila Shello and myself. Jamila is a Palestinian writer, an actor, and director. Sarsura, ta'ali habibti. My mom calls me Roach in Arabic because it sounds like Sarah. She shows me her phone. I had my first kiss under that tree. For a second, I believe I imagined it. Her dark brown eyes rarely ever leave her phone as our family chat explodes with videos of settlers burning down the family olive groves. Tree after tree going down in flames, I hear the broken cries, prayers, curses of my family members who can do nothing but bear witness. Today, however, seems a bit different. A glimpse of a smile reminiscent of once was. My mother watches her phone as I watch her, not crying, but a little bit numb. Anger, acceptance, nostalgia. I see her feeling everything, and I see her feeling nothing at all. He was a boy from the next village. My jaw now drops to the floor. My mother, my uptight Muslim Palestinian mother, the woman who once told me that cleavage starts at the Adam's apple. My mother, the one who claimed that kissing before marriage causes Lyme disease. My mother, but this isn't my mother. He carved a heart in the tree bark for me that day. I'm now lost in this photo as if I'm watching my mom as a child. I look in front of me and I see a girl I don't recognize. A fierce, rebellious girl whose heart hasn't been shattered. Her innocence still intact. A girl who had yet to experience the ills of the world she was born into. I see a girl who has not yet had to comfort her mother while her teenage brother sits in a jail cell indefinitely. I see a girl who freely leaves her home with no worry that one will lay claim to it while she is gone. I see a girl who had never had a gun pointed to her as she crossed a checkpoint on her way to school. I see a girl who was once kissed underneath a tree in an olive grove. The wind catches a curly trendle of her hair as she shyly looks away. I see the boy now. He pulls a small knife out of his pocket and carves a heart in the tree before kissing the knuckle of her hand and running away so no one would catch him. I see her now growing older. She grows taller, fuller, more beautiful. Her eyes are sadder, her movements more deliberate, smile more hesitant. The veracity of youth being replaced by the wariness of experience. She grows occupied. She is occupied. Yet the heart remains on the tree, a sweet secret. A blushing moment, my mother left her heart in Palestine. I watch her as she watches it smolder and burn. I see a tear fall. The thick tree trunks surrounded by black smoke and soot. When she looks up at me again, the girl is gone. I used to think inheritance was something physical. My mother's nose, her thick dark hair, the anxiety that sits permanently on my chest. But standing beside her now, watching our family's olive trees burn through the glow of an iPhone screen, I understand what was truly passed down to me. It's not just grief, but interrupted girlhoods. My mother once kissed a boy beneath those trees. She once blushed. She once laughed. She once believed her life would belong to her. The tree burns anyway.
The carved heart blackened.

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And I wonder if the boy from the next village remembers it too, or if my mother alone has carried this small, soft memory all these years like a hidden inheritance. A first kiss, a shy smile, proof that before checkpoints, exile, and grief, she was simply a girl in love beneath an olive tree.

0: I'll start with this poem. I wrote this poem when the bombs were dropping on Gaza, and I was the media spokesperson for the coalition, doing a lot of the organizing. And we had stayed up to about 6 o'clock in the morning, perfecting every soundbite. And by the end, if you're Palestinian, you know most Palestinians get tired and start pronouncing our P's as B's. So we become Palestinians by the end of the day. So I was practicing my P's all night. And the next morning, one of the journalists asked me, "Don't you think it would all be fine if you just stopped teaching your children to hate?" I did not insult the person. I was very polite. But I wrote this poem as a response to these types of questions we Palestinians always get. Today, my body was a TV'd massacre. Today, my body was a TV'd massacre that had to fit into sound bites and word limits. Today, my body was a TV'd massacre that had to fit into sound bites and word limits, filled enough with statistics to counter measured response. And I perfected my English and I learned my UN resolutions. But still, he asked me, "Ms. Ziada, don't you think everything would be resolved if you would just stop teaching so much hatred to your children?" Pause. I look inside of me for strength to be patient, but patience is not at the tip of my tongue as the bombs drop over Gaza. Patience has just escaped me. Pause. Smile. "We teach life, sir." Rafif, remember to smile. Pause. "We teach life, sir. We Palestinians teach life after they have occupied the land."
1: 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For me, it's the stories you just heard. For me, it's that in a world that often tries to make us look away from suffering or hide the truth, I believe that hearing from people who are actually living through these struggles is sacred. This is a liberatory space, a space where we believe that the people's voices are the most important ones in the room. I'm here because I want to live in a world built on peace, love, and real justice. And I know that won't happen unless we have a place to speak the truth without fear. This is our story. 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Today, that's a sentiment we've heard on our phones and emails, all echoing that WPFW is essential, that WPFW carries our hearts and souls on air. Because right now, we are witnessing a time when the truth is being suppressed and voices for liberation are being silenced. On this Nakba Radio Free Palestine Day, we are choosing to amplify the messages of peace and justice that the mainstream media often ignores. This is the moment where our values are put to test. We uniquely bring a humanistic and futuristic approach to the airwaves, making sure that Palestinian people, occupied people, that all people fighting for dignity have a platform to tell their own stories. 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

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It's real nice going to flowers or to see a chestnut colored

you mingle with nature, it will make you feel at home, because it will take your mind away from trouble and hate and everything that's wrong. It'll make you feel so nice and gay. Say it's nice strolling in the country.

Good evening and welcome to Robin's Place on this absolutely glorious Friday evening in the nation's capital. You stepped into the doors of Robin's Place for that, of course. I thank you very much. This evening, I am going to take you on a whirlwind tour of Robin's Place. We're going to visit many of the rooms this evening here at Robin's Place. We're starting things out this evening in the B.B. King Blues Room. In the B.B. King Blues Room, we kick things off with WPFW's very own Nap Turner. Nap Turner, don't forget the blues, a phrase that he coined, which is world-renowned now because everybody around the world uses that terminology. Don't forget the blues. And, of course, the innovator and creator of that was WPFW's own Nap Turner. We heard a few selections from him this evening, kicking things off as we are in our FUND fund drive, in which we are going to have some FUN this evening as we make this thing happen together. So we heard Street Walking Woman. Not that. No, that's not me. That's Nap's ex-girl. And certainly a room with a view. And of course, we started things out this evening with Carmen McRae, which is the mantra for Robin's Place. The best is yet to come. And I absolutely promise you, this evening, I am going to provide you with some music that is going to make you either want to move forward in your life or have a memory of the past or make you feel like the present is ever, ever, ever present, and you want to be all in that right now. I'm going to have a very special guest here with me this evening. This is a dear friend of mine, a sister of mine, the host of The Spirit of Jazz, Miss Lona Elias. We have never, well, that's not, I was going to say we've never done a show together before. We have been on panels before together. We've had, let's see, like some open station things where we were all

0: talking at one time regarding one thing or another. So I am so excited that she is joining me this evening to kind of hang out with me and hang out with you. And how you doing, Lona?
1: Oh, I'm wonderful. I'm so looking forward to exploring the different rooms that and where we got, which rooms we're going to visit. I'm excited to see how it unfolds. So it's great to see you.
0: Well,
1: and,
0: go ahead.
1: I'm honored to be here tonight.
0: Can you like kind of kick things off, because it's the FUND drive, and so we need to let the Robin's Place patrons know what it is that we have to do here doing the fund drive.
1: 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That's the number to call. 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We're looking forward to saying thank you to you on the air as you come into Robin's Place.
0: Let me remind you that I am so excited to welcome you into Robin's Place this evening. Please go to the phone, pledge your support to Robin's Place, and allow me to thank you on the air this evening. If there's something you want to say special to someone, maybe you didn't get to wish someone that you love a happy Mother's Day, and it is belated and you forgot, let me cover that for you. Let me handle that situation for you. Just put it in the notes. I'd like to wish whomever it is happy Mother's Day. Let me take care of that for you. If you just want to simply say, hey, I love Spirit of Jazz because Lona Elias is hanging out with me this evening, I would be more than happy to share that greeting with Lona Elias, who is hanging out with me this evening. Lona, you didn't mention
1: yes.
0: what time your show comes on. I mean, I certainly can do it at 6 o'clock, but you go ahead and tell them all that.
1: Yeah, I'm on Sunday mornings from 6 until 9. So I'm sandwiched between Shea Butter, the Shea Train, and Tom Cole on Sunday morning. So from 6 to 9, Spirit of Jazz is on the air, and we have fun.
0: And we'll talk about how the energy on the Spirit of Jazz is. Please give the phone number one more time.
1: So the number to call.
0: By the way, we need $1,500 in this hour for me to make our goal. And as of the moment, it's N-O-N-E, no one. And that's, of course, because we did not give out the phone number. But I'm looking forward to you calling and pledging your support. $100, $200, $500, $1,000. That would be absolutely magnificent. And if those of you who can do a, excuse me, a sustainer, you can pledge $10 a month, which is $120 for the entire year, with what you know today, $10 a month can buy you absolutely nothing outside of WPFW. And we give you everything. We'll talk more about some of the other things, but give the phone number one more time, and then we're going to move into the Bessie Smith Blues Room.
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0: One of the things that we're going to be doing this evening, got a lot of fabulous women on, starting things out in the Bessie Smith Blues Room. We have a woman who is from Japan, and she plays that Hammond B3 organ. Amazing. And her name is Shakura. Check this out. It's called Sweet Yam Potato.

0: Yam Potatoes. She certainly is grooving on that piece. You stepped into the doors of Robin's Place. I am your proprietor, Robin Holden. I'd like for you to give me a call and pledge your support to Robin's Place. It is 7:30 in the nation's capital, 4:30 on the West Coast. 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I have a goal of $1,500 for this hour, and I have absolutely zip, zip, zip, oh. And I know that you're out there. You call every Friday evening. Phones are always loaded, and you call and you say, Robin, I want you to play this, I want you to play that. Well, WPFW needs you right now, and you know certainly I have to do my part. So, 202-588-9739. That's 202-588-WPFW is the phone number. If you're on web, on the internet, listening, you certainly can pledge your support right there online where you're listening. So let's go to the phones. I need those of you who are feeling me as I am feeling you. Let's make this happen together. I have a required goal that I must make, and I can only do it with your help. So musically, what we're going to do is go into the Bessie Smith Blues Room. I have an amazing woman who is coming to the stage. Her music is, you have to listen to it. The double entendres are there. This particular song coming up, she wants a two-fisted, double-jointed man.
1: Folks, I'm looking for a worker. Not you. I want an extra special kind. And to get the type of man I want, I know it's gonna take a little time. He's got to be ambitious. A man that loves to work. I don't want no man that's lazy. No man that tries to shirk. I want a two-fisted, double-jointed, rough and ready man. I want a hard-working, no shirking, good and steady man. Now he can be a backwoods farmer or a digger in the ditch. He can even drive a garbage wagon. 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

0: 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My man is such a handyman.
1: We're hanging out in the Bessie Smith Blues Room, and the featured artist this evening in the Bessie Smith Blues Room is a woman that my grandmother turned me on to, Miss Alberta Hunter. And she says she needs a handyman. Also, a two-fisted, double-jointed man. When my grandmother turned me on to this, of course, I was old enough to understand what this was about. I was like, "Oh, Grandma, I'm scared of you, boo." Let's see what's going on here. I am so fortunate this evening. I have some very special guests in the studio with me. The program director of WPFW, who's also a very dear friend of mine, an amazing producer, Katia Stitt. How you doing, love?
2: We are doing very well, Robin Holden. Uh-oh. It's always an honor and a pleasure.
1: Oh, go right ahead. I hear you.
2: All right. It's always an honor. We're doing well, and it's always an honor and a pleasure to be with you. And indeed, you are a dear friend of me. Big sister.
1: Absolutely. And Katia, what I wanted to share with you is that, of course, we're in the FUND fund drive. Can you please just take a moment and share with our listeners how important it is that they participate in this fund drive, given the fact that we are under attack from every single area in this country? And I'm not speaking of WPFW. I'm speaking of our whole nation. And what we need to do is to support ourselves. The only way that we'll be able to make it through this devastating time that we're in right now is that we support what is going to support us. So if you could take a moment, I'll give the phone number so those who are listening can take that moment to call the radio station. That's 202-588-9739, 202-588-WPFW. Please go to the phones, pledge your support to Robin's Place, 202-588-9739. I need $1,200 to make my goal for this hour. Two of you can do that, $500 apiece. You know what your cable bill is. I know mine is $500 a month. And you give me a $500 pledge to WPFW right now, it'll take care of an entire year for you. I want you to give that some consideration. $500. My cable bill is $500 a month. If you would be so kind to support what it is that you need, what it is that you love, why you're here, that would be so appreciative. And it would help WPFW immensely. I'm sorry, Katia. I'm so passionate about WPFW.
2: It's in the blood. I understand. Yes, indeed. No apologies. I was just thinking about that, right? That people have bills, and we would say things that are wants, not needs, if you will, that equal something that could really help, the amount that could really help WPFW tonight. So Robin is absolutely right. And we, the people, are under assault constantly, every single day, and it does not let up, whether it is our civil liberties being taken away. We just saw the rollback of the voting rights of 1965, and we think how hard our ancestors, I'm a black woman, how hard our ancestors fought to make that happen. And yet, in the blink of an eye, it's gone. And now we're fighting to get it back, to ensure that Black people are not disenfranchised in the way that they intend. So we have that front. Of course, today, all day, we did special programming, Radio Free Palestine, the 78th anniversary of the Palestinian Nakba, when the Palestinians were removed from their land, and it's ongoing. We see what's happening there in Iran and Lebanon. So we have that front. We have, you know, Cuba and Venezuela to the south of us. We have right here in D.C. the ICE presence, the prevalent ICE presence here in D.C. and all across the country, really, and how our immigrant family, our immigrant neighbors are under attack. Many, many, many of them having done nothing illegal and simply have legal status and yet being snatched off the street. So all of this is, and then let's not even talk about gas prices, food prices. We know that it's challenging right now. But this is also a wonderful time to step up and say, you know what, I may not be able to be in the streets. I may not be able to spin beautiful records like Robin Holden that soothe us and cool us out on a Friday night. I may not be able to write or call or visit my congresspeople, but I can give to WPFW. I can give to independent media, where you're going to hear a Shirley Horn, a Carmen McRae, a Sarah Vaughan. There is no set playlist. So what you do know is you're going to hear the finest of jazz that there is on Friday nights. That's what we know, that hands down, you're going to have a wonderful experience. You know that the journalism that's done here at WPFW will be giving you the facts and will educate, excuse me, and give you history and context. So we are fortified and knowledgeable about the way we need to move to change things. And tonight, especially, Robin, you and Abby will be closing us out all day. We've had a $10,000 challenge grant from a wonderful anonymous donor. And so it's still going on. So whenever you give tonight to Robin, your dollars are doubled this evening. We want to meet that goal, and the dollars are doubled. And it's one of three challenge grants that we've had in this period. So even as we have these rollbacks, even as we have these setbacks, there are people with means understanding that WPFW is vital to this community. It's vital to a global community. You know, you think globally and you act locally. That is what we do here. And so they have stepped up, and we're asking you to step up and at whatever level that you can step up. And again, that number is 800-222-9739, or you can go online to WPFWFM.org. And if you like that local number, it's 202-588-9739. Robin Holden, Robin's Place, is an institution, and it is worthy of all the support. And as if I can quote Charlie Parker, or the song by Charlie Parker, now's the time.
1: I appreciate you so much. This is the program director taking a few moments this evening to share with you the importance of supporting WPFW. And as I like to remind you, you're not supporting WPFW in a vacuum. You are supporting yourself. Sometimes we need to be able to stand up and support ourselves, and we try to figure out how is it that we're going to do that. This is the way. 202-588-9739 is the number for you to call. The calls are not coming in. I am going to be devastated in a minute, because I know who you are to me and I know who I am to you, and I need to see that. I need to feel that from you, that you want to support yourself. 202-588-9739. We're going to move into the R&B room with someone who I know you haven't heard in a long time, but is certainly a part of your life, Isaac Hayes.

I'm gonna tell you what love can do. You know when they say love makes the world go round, that's the truth. Now I want your imagination. I want you to travel with me. Oh, come on, come on, come on. This young man was raised in the hills of Tennessee. When he reached a age of maturity, he moved to the West Coast. And he fell in love when he got out there to this young girl. And then the inevitable came engaged and they were married. Oh, the power of love was upon him. But you see, girls, I don't mean to come down on you.

spent his last dime on a woman because he loved her. You know, girls, you can take love and kindness sometimes for weakness. And she took it for granted. And she tipped out on it. She ain't nobody gonna believe what you tell him, no way. Fool. Oh, yeah, girls, you do like that sometimes. But one day, old boy got sick. And he had to come home. I don't have to tell you what he found. Oh, it hurt him so bad. He said, baby, mama, why? That's all he could say. But she said, oh, gone, fool, you doing it. But the man wasn't doing it, but that's the only excuse she could give him. He said, mama, I can't take it. I got to leave you. I'm gonna leave you. Well, she tried to straighten up. She said she was going to straighten up. She got a little job to help him out with the bills, too. But that was just a sham. Because he found it again and again. And 7 times he left this woman. And 7 times he came back. And he had taken all that he could stand. And the 8th time that this went down, he said, Mom, I got to go. He said, I'm leaving my heart right here. And he's going down the highway. I guess it was around 3:30 in the morning. He could hardly see the road, the tears in his eyes. He could barely see the sign that read on the side of the road. The next town, 125 miles away. And these very words came into his mind.

sad road trip that was for him. By the time he got to Phoenix, he was crying his eyes out. Good evening. Welcome to Robin's Place. It is such a pleasure and an honor to have you here with me this evening. I have a very special guest and a dear friend and a sister who is joining me this evening at Robin's Place, Miss Lona Elias. Lona Elias is a host and producer of one of the radio programs here who I listen to every Sunday morning. As you well know, I am an early bird. Robin, you got the hint? Robin the bird, huh? So anyway, she comes on Sunday morning starting at 6 a.m. with the Spirit of Jazz. Now, I'm going to let her share with you what the Spirit of Jazz is all about. Like Robin's Place has many rooms in Robin's Place. We're a virtual entertainment center, and Miss Lona Elias has a special flavor in the Spirit of Jazz that she's going to share with you. But right now, what we're going to do, I am going to do, is I'm going to ask you to go to the phones and pledge your support to Robin's Place, because at this time, I am actually behind my G-O-A-L. I have a goal to make, and I am like so nowhere near that goal. I mean, I'm like absolutely devastated. Lona and I were chatting about the fact that I'm behind my goal, which is very surprising. I never, ever, ever miss my goal by the hour or throughout the entire evening. And I don't know what's going on this evening, but I need for you to call a friend. Let a family member know that Robin's Place is on the air and WPFW needs your help to stand up for you. I can't reiterate that enough. WPFW is one of the last bastions standing on your behalf. 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They're going to sell you some laundry detergent. They're going to sell you some Zoloft to keep you from freaking out. WPFW is that place that keeps you from freaking out. We are the sanity in your life, and I need for you to stand